Well, we are just hanging out here in the KPSQ studios tonight. I hope everyone, like I said, had a great week. 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

It's been a while since we've had a new episode of Road Trip Radio, and I'm so excited to be back to be talking to you again. Originally broadcasting this live on Friday, August 14th, 2026. And you know what? It has been a wonderful start to the school year, I believe, for a lot of students out there, both pre and post high school diploma. And it's been really exciting. There's been a lot more traffic around here for sure. The college kids are here. They're back. And I hope everyone's settling in and they're having a great time here at the Graduate Hotel, where most people, most visitors, parents like to set up whenever they come to visit campus. It's been very, very busy, but everyone has been absolutely lovely. And just, it's been very exciting seeing everything going on downtown and on campus with Rush and just with students in general. It's just been really exciting. So welcome to Fayetteville. Please make yourselves at home, but keep it beautiful and take care of it. And if you're going out to Dixon this weekend, be safe. Don't do anything dangerous. You know, we don't want anyone doing something that gets you into trouble, because the cops around here don't play around. So yeah, that's my little PSA for you. But thank you so much for tuning in tonight on this Friday night. We're hanging out, listening to some music. We've got good vibes coming, and it's going to be a mix of different things. So you just heard Hozier, that was First Light, but we're going to have a lot of different things, a lot of different languages. We're just going to be changing it up tonight. Just another new episode of Road Trip Radio, another new feel of what the vibes are going to be. More new exciting announcements coming too. But yeah, thanks so much for hanging out, and let's do it. Mommy,

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I hope you've been enjoying the show. We've been changing up the taste a little bit here. It feels good, you know? We got more stuff coming up. But yeah, hope everyone is having a great time. The weekend sounds like a good time to me. It's been a long, long week for me, and I'm going to be honest, I'm looking forward to, after getting out of here, going to maybe have a little drink and relaxing and just having a good time. And I hope you are too. Hope everyone's having a great, great Friday night.

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And we do that because we have listeners from all over the world, not just here in Fayetteville. But we are working on some other exciting things, including trying to strengthen our signal, things like that. 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So much, but you know, it's going to be great. It's going to be great. And we would really love your help if it's something that you're interested in. 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You don't need experience. 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So kpsq.org/volunteer, and I'll be in contact with you.

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This is Road Trip Radio, and you just heard some good vibes. That was Todo Cambio by Camila, and that was a really, really old song. People call me old for liking that song, okay? Just, you know, it's good.

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1: Just want to step in and say thank you so much for listening one more time to Road Trip Radio. I say it a lot and I'm going to say it again, but I really appreciate you. I'm going to try to have more and more new episodes each week. It's just been a little bit tough lately, but things have been easing off, and so I look forward to spending more time with you. Thanks for spending another hour with me. If this is the top of the hour for whichever week you're listening, stay tuned for another hour. If it's not, then I'll see you next week. But regardless, stay safe tonight, whatever you do, and have a great weekend. Be safe.

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Tonight, the rabbit and I have dug way, way back to a place not often visited, the Rarities Psychedelic 1960s and 70s. So, let's fall back and see where it takes us.

Then More Than Me from Wildflowers, who were a 1967 psychedelic group from Phoenix, Arizona. And we opened the show with one of my favorite, The Moon, with I Should Be Dreaming. It's from their 1968 Without Earth and Moon, and you may want to listen again because the guitar is played backwards. So let's continue on this.

just when things were getting good.

That was Mimi and Richard Farina with The Instrumental. Always have loved their album, Celebration for a Gray Day. Mark Fry with The Witch, a group called Witch, Hometown, Shocking Blue, Long and Lonesome Road, and Ack with Lemonade Kid. Ack was a San Francisco band in 1968. They only made one album due to them breaking up in 1969. A little bit about Mark Fry. He is an English painter and a psychedelic folk musician. Continuing down the Rarity Road, let's take a left or a right turn and see what surprise the rabbit has in store for us.

That was Raspberry Jam by A La Lass and The Trip by a group called Still Corners. The rabbit surprise is that these are new rarities from groups that were inspired by the past. 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And as always, the KPS crew appreciates you tuning in. 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Here's Shocking Blue taking us out with California.

0: Good evening, and you are listening once again to The Aux Live with me, Aaron, here on 97.3 KPSQ LP FM here in Fayetteville, Arkansas. As you know, The Aux is a listening party, and The Aux is called The Aux because when you have The Aux, you have the power to play whatever you want. And once again, I have The Aux cable this week. Did not see that coming. But tonight, we are doing a special edition of The Aux, wherein we take a spin around my Rode AMI Model MM1 jukebox. I did not pick any of these records on here. I'm just reporting the facts of what it came with. So, I had to have help for this, right? So the first person I called was DJ Mike.
1: How's it going?
0: It's going pretty good, DJ Mike. I feel like our house band is a little loud, maybe. Yeah,
1: those guys are wailing.
0: Yeah, that is our house band.
1: That's right.
0: They are
1: straight from the Love Boat.
0: They're called Fat Burger. They were formed in approximately the year 1986.
1: Ooh,
0: great year. I mean, I don't know, but this could have been like ground, you know, like
1: groundbreaking
0: advancement toward, you know.
1: It sounds like Kenny G is
0: hold music is what I'm saying. Yeah,
1: sounds like Kenny G is playing with him.
0: Oh boy, I don't know. I do not know about that. But anyway, DJ Mike has his show, The Black Lodge.
1: That's right.
0: On Tuesdays and Thursdays.
1: Mm-hmm.
0: We'll come back to that.
1: Just here last night.
0: Oh, yeah. Working hard. So, he's with me here because he's a great person to talk to about random songs and when they came out, and he has good comments on all of this. So, are you, in fact, ready for what's about to happen?
1: Yes.
0: Okay. All right. Here, we're going to start off with Operator.
2: With someone, please hang up.
1: Midnight Star.
0: Midnight Star.
1: 1985.
0: Yep.

0: Dang. He really needed to be put through. Operator.
1: It makes me brings back memories of the roller skating rink when I was 10.
0: Oh, well, that's lovely. You know I like to hear those things. All right. Once again, that was Midnight Star with Operator.
1: Good
0: All
1: team.
0: Right. Now, I have made a... Well, I have posted a photo of the actual jukebox selections. It's only half of them.
1: Okay.
0: But, yeah. So this might turn into a two-parter. It's just weird. Like, I didn't select those records. I didn't buy a record package, but I have all the original manuals. Anyway, this is getting too geeky. It's Friday night. All right. Now, next up, and I just picked these at random.
1: Mm-hmm.
0: Next up is someone we should all know and love. She's from Arkansas.
1: Uh-oh.
0: And she goes by the name of Katie Oslin.
1: Ooh.
0: She sure does. And here she is right now.

0: Wow. That was KT Oslin,
1: Mike.
2: Oh, yes, KT Oslin.
0: She Don't Talk Like Us No More. Mm-hmm. I really should have done more KT Oslin research before we jumped on the air here. But I know that she is, like, she's got to be in the Arkansas Music Hall of Fame.
2: I think she is.
0: Where is the Arkansas Music Hall of Fame, and why haven't I been there?
2: I know, we need to go there. That would be a very cool trip and everything. That would be fun. That would be interesting.
0: I mean, we just have to figure out where it is. Okay, because it would be interesting, I would hope.
2: I
0: did visit the Alabama Music Hall of Fame last year. But anyway, on we go from KT Oslin to a little band that you all know. You may not know the story behind them, but it was my favorite song at around the age of 6 years old.
2: Ooh.
0: And also my favorite television program.
2: Oh, yes.
0: Here we go with The Monkees.
3: Here we come.

0: Yeah.
1: There you go.
0: The old man. Now, get off my lawn. That's now, right.
1: When did you see you? We were talking while that was on, Aaron.
0: Mm-hmm.
1: You saw the Monkees in concert.
0: I did.
1: And when exactly was this?
0: Well, exactly. I mean, come on. But I believe it was. Wait, 94, 95, 1996 at Riverport.
1: Okay.
0: In or near St. Louis, Missouri.
1: Okay. I saw them 10 years before that, 1986 in Boston.
0: Wow.
1: Yes.
0: What did the Boston crowd think?
1: I also saw them alongside Fats Domino and Jerry Lee Lewis.
0: Wow.
1: Yes,
0: well,
1: it was
0: the Jerry Lee Lewis is, whoa, when was this?
1: 1986. It was a very big concert. It was when the Monkees had come back. They did the marathon on MTV in 86. And the Monkees came back, and they had a new song out. That was then, this is now.
0: Oh, yeah, that's right.
1: Yeah.
0: Like, you guys, let's focus on the future.
1: And it was,
0: let us be great. And that is true. They were trapped in a lot of that corporate stuff because of the television show. Uh-huh. But they were real musicians.
1: Oh, yeah.
0: And we're going to move along from that.
1: Good show, though.
0: Yes, very, it was that.
1: Good show, though.
0: Yes, very, it really was. It was a fun show to look at, and it was funny,
1: yeah.
0: And they didn't really do anything.

0: Once again, Peter Gabriel.
1: That's right.
0: With Sledgehammer.
1: Former Genesis lead singer.
0: And we love him for it.
1: That's right.
0: All right, moving on. I was excited to see that this was on it because, I don't know. It just reminds me of happy times.
1: I guess.
0: Like when it was getting popular, like when it was on Family Ties. Yeah. But anyway, it's a karaoke favorite, y'all. Here is.
1: I know this song.
0: Billy Vera.
1: Ooh.
0: And the Beaters with At This Moment.

0: Sing it, Billy.
1: There you go.
0: Sang.
2: Again.
0: Douche. Douche. Douche. That was a mighty, mighty fine douche at the end right there. Wouldn't you agree with that, Mike?
2: Oh, yes.
0: Okay.
2: That's right.
0: Ooh, boy.
2: That's
0: that
2: right.
0: That is a barn burn. No. It's a heartbreaker. That's what it is.
2: And, of course, I am Mike from the Black Lodge hanging out here with Aaron tonight. And I want to remind everybody that the Artist Blacksmiths Association of North America will host Forging in the Ozarks November 11th through the 14th at the Benton County Fairgrounds in Bentonville. The public festival includes demonstrations by blacksmiths, metal artists, and bladesmiths, along with a metal art gallery, children's activities, vendor exhibits, and food. Information is available at abana.org.
0: That sounds seriously intriguing.
2: That's right.
0: Yeah. I'm excited.
2: I wonder if they play Billy Vare and the Beaters there.
0: I don't know for certain, but I think they have.
2: When I first heard that song, I thought it was Daryl Hall.
0: Yeah, yeah.
2: I mean, back in the day when I was little 11-year-old Black Lodge Mike, I was like, is that the new Daryl? Is that the new Daryl Hall? And of course it wasn't, you know.
0: Yeah.
2: I thought it was.
0: Yeah, no.
2: But, you know.
0: Yeah, too bad. Well, now you know. All right, moving on. Okay. This one was kind of, you know, a pretty big hit at one point.
2: Okay.
0: Here we go with Mary Jane Girls.
2: Ooh.
0: In My House.
2: Written and produced by Rick James.
0: Was it really?
2: Yes.
0: He had his
2: well, listen
0: fingers
2: to this.
0: And everything.
2: This sounds totally like Rick James.
0: All right.

0: tell you what.
1: Yeah.
0: Those Mary Jane girls.
1: That's right.
0: And who was that written by?
1: That was written by Rick, the late, great Rick James.
0: Yes, written and produced,
1: yes.
0: I think.
1: Oh, yes.
0: Yeah. Okay, well, he may be back to visit here in a little bit.
1: Rick James could have done that. He could have sang that.
0: Yeah, exactly. Exactly. Well, anyway, that was obviously a big hit.
1: Oh, yes, top 10. That hit the top 5 in the spring of 1985.
0: Right.
1: That's right.
0: All right. So, once again, moving on. Here we go.
1: We got coming up.
0: We are going to hear from a band called the Georgia
1: Satellites.
0: Satellites.
1: Keep your hands to yourself.
0: What? I mean,
1: that's it. That's all you have to add.
0: Would you like to announce it?
2: I got a little change in my pocket. Going
0: that was a rhetorical question.

0: All right. I believe our house band
1: is on
0: a break, but they weren't supposed to be. So we're going to go ahead and bring them back out.
1: Let's see. And we'll start playing.
0: You guys back? You guys good?
1: Let's see.
0: Wait.
1: Let me see here.
0: That's concerning. Whatever.
1: I can get it.
0: The people don't want to hear about our technical issues.
1: No.
0: They want to hear the next song from my jukebox. And it goes a little something like this from Alice Cooper. It is Go to Hell.
1: Wow.

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1: That's right.
0: Right here in Fayetteville, Arkansas. Now, the next thing we're going to listen to is something that I had never heard before. And it's real interesting, I guess. But has anyone here, please raise your hand, heard of an artist named Jean Knight?
1: Yes, I have.
0: Okay, and what does Ms. Knight sing?
1: She had that song, Don't Mess With My Toot Toot.
0: Wow. Okay, well, we are about to enjoy that right about now.
1: All right.
0: Yeah. Whoa. Wow. That came on really strong.
1: There we go.

0: Wow. It's one of my new faves. I gotta be honest, there's something about it. It's sort of like, in a way, it's kind of like the Puerto Rico song. I don't know why it reminds me of that. The Puerto Rico tourism song. Anyway.
1: She also sang Mr. Big Stuff. Gene Knight did. Mr. Big Stuff.
0: Oh!
1: Who do you think you are?
0: Okay, that makes a lot of sense. But yeah. People really got behind my toot toot. I mean, I suppose like it sounds like it could be any number of genres.
1: Yeah.
0: Kind of cool. I like it. All right. So that was Ms. Gene
1: Knight.
0: Wow. So where are we now?
1: Where are we going?
0: Fat Burger.
1: Oh.
0: Still jamming in the background there. I think they're just closing up one of their
1: One of their songs.
0: Yeah. All right. Well, they should come back on. Oh, there we go. Woohoo!
1: Okay, they're back.
0: Yeah. All right. Well, on that note, you remember an artist named none other than Samantha Fox?
1: Absolutely. Of course I remember Samantha Fox.
0: Uh-huh. She had a little song called I Wanna Have Some Fun.
1: That's right. She
0: was
1: did.
0: Was she from Australia?
1: She's from England.
0: England. Okay. I'm not doing impressions.
1: Samantha Fox was British.
0: Oh, God. All right. Well, let's get into it. Here's Samantha Fox. Yeah, they announce it right at the beginning, so you know exactly who we're dealing with.
1: Oh, yeah, that's right. Samantha Fox.
0: Uh-huh.

0: Yes, Samantha Fox. She wasn't from Australia, folks.
1: No, she was British.
0: She was British.
1: Yeah.
0: Anyway, she was a big deal for a while in the very early 90s, right?
1: About late 80s, early 90s.
0: Yeah.
1: She had a couple of hits.
0: I mean, I forget what the other one is.
1: Touch Me, I Want Your Body.
0: Yep. And at one point, she had released a vinyl disc, and the label in the middle of it was her topless.
1: That's right.
0: Caused quite the controversy at the time. So, fun facts.
1: She also had Naughty Girls Need Love Too.
0: That's the biggest one that I remember. Naughty Girls Need Love Too. Oh boy, wow. Alright, well,
1: I wanna have some fun.
0: I like Samantha. She seems like a sweet... Whoa, she wants to have some fun. Okay, alright. But, so that was fun. Next up, this, I was delighted to find, was on the jukebox. And it is a little something called Aretha Franklin.
1: Ooh, Freeway of Love.
0: Freeway of Love.

0: One More Time. I always forget how much I like that song. It was Aretha Franklin with Freeway of Love.
1: Clarence Clemons on sax from the E Street Band.
0: Nice.
1: The late, great, the big man, Clarence Clemons.
0: Very nice. Love it.
1: That song hit number 2 in 1985.
0: Wow.
1: Brought Aretha back after she'd been away for a while.
0: Yeah.
1: That song brought her back into the spotlight.
0: Well, I tell you what, we are almost done with the party.
1: Oh, no.
0: Because they kick us out at 11.
1: Yeah.
0: Mm. All right. Well, before we go, we've got one last song. So I hope you've grabbed your party people. Because guess who's about to get partying? It is you.
1: Another Rick James tune. Eddie. This is awesome, right? When this came out back in the day, this was huge.
0: And as always, people, take our advice and go watch the video on YouTube.
1: Oh, yeah. It puts you in a good mood.
0: Oh, yeah.

0: the time.
1: He can't keep up.
0: All the time.
1: He truly cannot. It's crazy. I mean, I feel bad for the guy.
2: There we go.
1: Oh, my goodness. Well, again, Eddie Murphy. And don't forget... Eddie Murphy and Rick James. Don't forget it. Yeah, no. He'll make sure that you don't forget it. Oh, man. Wow. So that, once again, was a tour of some of the records that came with my Ro AMI MM1 model jukebox.
2: That is right.
1: They don't even make parts for it anymore.
2: No, they do not. You have to go somewhere. I think they make parts like in Switzerland or something for the thing.
1: Okay, I don't think I can afford a Swiss clock maker to like individually hand grind gears for like my jukebox. But hey, anyway, all right. Well, hey, thank you once again to our house band.
2: That's right. They're
1: Fat
2: really
1: Burger.
2: Good. Yeah, Fat Burger.
3: Wow.
1: Ooh. Oh my gosh. Guys, we're trying to go home, not keep everyone here in the building, which is what will inevitably happen.
2: Yeah, they're rocking.
1: Anyway, we got to go, okay? So here's what we're going to do. We are going to ask you to stand as you are able.
2: That's right.
1: And as is our tradition at this time, would you please join us in our traditional benediction? It's the mamas and the papas. With I Call Your Name. And we love you.
2: That's right.
1: Yep. You know what?
2: There we go.
1: We love you. Come back and see us next week. All right.
2: Bye.

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right, guys. This was one of my favorite songs. I really like it. It was a childhood favorite. I used to listen to it every single day with my sister when we go drive to places. It's really fun listening to this again.

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1: Those songs were pretty good, and I really like those. But we are going to get into tuned into something a little different. This song is called Dirty Harry by this band called Gorillaz. They have been around since 1996. It's pretty sick. And this one is my all-time favorite. All right.

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1: Okay, this song was very interesting because it was a long time ago where I was listening to it. She passed down the generation, and it's really fun to listen to it. I always, not always, but I listen to it in the car sometimes, and we just groove along to the music. And this next song is called 19 through 2000. It's another Gorilla song. It's really interesting. You should look into the lore, actually, because it's very interesting. Okay.

This song reminds me of, like, if I was in third grade, and then, like, for a long time, for the 2 months of summer, we come back to school, I would be like, this song would remind me of all the things we did in third grade.

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You're locked into Alma con Sazón, and I have the special guest DJ Sox today. This next song is a little sneak peek into my childhood. Basically, me and this childhood best friend would listen to Panic at the Disco all of the time, and specifically this song, we would try to hold off the note in the beginning of the song as long as Brendon Urie could, but when we were little, obviously, we couldn't do it, and that tradition has now been passed on to me and Isaac. Every time we listen to the song, we try our best to sing along with this man, see if we can hold up the note, basically.

All right, that was Victorious, another song that reminds me of my older brother, Abner Sosa. If you recognize that name, you know, you know. He inspired me to do this radio show, and we used to take road trips all the time, just the siblings, during COVID, when we could really do nothing but be together, basically, which created a lot of bonding time for us. So I cherish that time, and songs like this remind

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0: All right, that's going to do it for Alma con Sazón, you guys. This is DJ Likeser signing off. We've got a couple songs that we still have to play for you guys. Saki?
1: This is our two last songs. These are pretty cool. The two last songs today are called Supermassive Black Hole
0: and Are You Mine by Arctic.

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Welcome back. Guess we'll let that keep going in the background there. You are tuned to the Soundboard, coming to you from KBF KPSQ. Glad to be here tonight. It's currently a new month, October 3rd, 2026, at 12:21 in the morning. I'm glad to be here in Fayetteville. I had a whole lot going on. I do have a whole lot going on in October. And I was originally tentatively planning on being over in Nashville this weekend for Johnny Blue Skies. But when I looked at how packed my October was, I just thought, you know, I need a Fayetteville weekend. So I scrapped that, sold the tickets. But lots going on right now here. Sturgill's playing in Nashville. Billy's playing tonight. He kicked back up again. Fish is on their fall tour. And Little Rock Spook Lights was playing at Sticky's. Got so many options here. I went and did the video. Ran some video down at George's for the happy hour set to dust off some cobwebs and troubleshoot some issues. So that was fun. Snagged my recorder there to take with me to Hillberry. Getting excited. That's coming up. So I've got plenty of options to try and make sure I get us some good recordings for Hillberry. This will be the last show before Hillberry. In fact, it'll be the last show for a while. Got Hillberry next week. I think I may be able to make I'm going to Johnny Blue Skies on the 16th and 17th. It's over in Brooklyn, but I may be able to do a live show from Little Rock on the 17th. I'm kind of hoping I do, because I work the next weekend. I'm going to Billy Ween the next weekend. Billy announced the theme. It's a Masters of the Universe theme for the Halloween show this year. I don't know what that means musically, but it'll be a fun costumes there. We'll check out folks in their Masters of the Universe regalia, but let's see here. I've been rambling too long again. Let's move on to some more music, and I'm still figuring out what all we're going to hear tonight. I've missed a lot. I've been at work the last 8 nights in a row and hated to look at what all I missed, including Umphrey's McGee. But that was one of the other reasons I wanted to get out to George's. In theory, I got that recorded. I want to see if I can't process that up. Maybe we can listen to some of that Umphrey's McGee show. I hear it was great. But last weekend, there was so much going on. I saw Chucky was at Kingfish Saturday, Patty Steele on Friday. I was stuck at work. Krista Clerk played in Little Rock. Drew Hudson Rogers played Friday night. Thursday night, the 24th Air Show played at a pre-Hillberry show. They played in North Little Rock at Four Quarter Bar. The night before that, Handmade Moments played down at Whitewater Tavern in Little Rock. I just get depressed when I'm on 8 nights of work and I look at my calendar and there's 2 or 3 things going on every night that I could potentially be at, but I'm at work. Retirement sure sounds nice one day, but not there yet. But let's see here. Music-wise, what I got pulled up next. The last time I did a show, it was Friday night here 2 weeks ago from KPSQ. And then I went the next night, the 19th, down to WinFest. It was my first time going to WinFest. It's always been kind of on my radar, but there's always so much going on and I never really made it down. But I'm so glad I did. What a cool festival. Community festival there. Been going on 43 years. Mitch Twombly, who brings in bands for Kingfish, also does the booking for WinFest and other things. And he had a very nice lineup of artists this year. I didn't make it out until it got closer to dark. I am still a weenie when it comes to the 95 degree weather, but I really, they turned off cool. It was beautiful. Tim Lauffer was doing sound. I always like it when Tim is doing sound, because nice guy, great sound guy. He can hook me up with a board, which he did. So this is Big Smith from WinFest, September the 19th, 2026, just a couple of weeks ago. And you can check it out on Archive. Big Smith is on Archive. And the other big announcement that happened after this Big Smith set, they are coming back to town. They're going to play 2 nights at George's Majestic right before Christmas, December 18th and 19th. It's a Friday night. That's fun. And yes, it's my work weekend. But I've already started working on trying to get that off, because I really hate to miss some Big Smith. But I was glad I managed to record this, and I appreciate him giving me that board patch. You can check it out on Archive. But I'm going to stop rambling. We're going to start off here with one that I haven't heard as much as some of the other, Cicada. And then we'll let it keep tracking. Here we go.

0: That tune's called Cicada. This is Big Smith from Winfest, September 19th, 2026. I forgot to mention what we heard before that. A little Help Slip Frank from Dave's Picks Volume 52, which was from September 11th of 83.
1: My favorite Bug song.
0: So some 83 Dave's Picks. I'm going to skip ahead here.
2: How long, how to

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God love you. This song, the one we're playing now, that's what we want you to sing. Just the chorus. And if you don't know it, just do your best. Okay, hold on now. Hold on just a minute. A one, a two, a one.

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1: Yeah, I'll let this go a little bit.
2: Another
1: we'll
2: classic
1: skip
2: written
1: ahead
2: by my brother,
1: here.
2: Mark Ballou.
1: A little bit of banter, a little tuning. Let's skip ahead for Mockingbird.

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1: You got your mouth bone? Old Bill?
2: All right, let's skip ahead a little. Old Bill Jones.

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1: 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But listen closely.
2: Not for very much longer.
1: I've got to

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0: 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We could take in an old Steve Reeves movie.
1: 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Could we use your phone? 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
2: Right.
1: 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We don't want to be any worry.

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1: Night.
0: I could show you my favorite obsession. I've been making a man with blonde hair and a tan, and he's good for relieving my tension. I'm just a sweet

0: So, come up to the lab and see what's on the slab. I see you shiver with anticipation. But maybe the rain is really to blame. So I'll remove the cause. But not the symptom.
1: All right, Sweet Transvestite. Before that, it was Time Warp. It is Rocky Horror Picture Show time. Kind of exciting there if you're into that thing. We've got on the 20th of October, they're playing that at the Robinson Auditorium, and they've got one of the original actresses will be there, so should be interesting. But then they'll, George's, this is the second time in combination with the Walmart Art Center folks, they're presenting it at George's on October 28th. I went out last year when they did this. I won't be able to make it this year, but it was a lot of fun. They got the bags of all the prop bags and everything there too. And then I always enjoy the Crumbs. Fort Smith based bluegrass band does a Rocky Horror Pickin' Show every year, and I saw they've landed at Four Quarter Bar on Halloween on the 31st. Pumpkinhead is playing here at George's on the 31st, so I hate to miss both of those shows, but I'm going to be checking out Billy Strings for his Billy Ween show in Baltimore. Speaking of Billy Strings, let's listen to some Billy Strings with some Bela Fleck. And this is exciting because this album comes out October 16th. It was actually recorded January of 2022 at the Ryman. It's Bela Fleck's new album that's coming out, My Bluegrass Heart. And it features a ton of the people that are going to be at Hillbilly this year, a lot of guests. And we got Bela Fleck coming to Hillbilly. But they just released today a teaser here. They're kind of trickling some out, including this Tennessee featuring Billy Strings. Let's check it out. I think this also has Michael Cleveland.

0: Hi, this is MJ. I co-host the Flower Power Hour with Ken and MJ, Wednesday nights from 8 to 11, and you're listening to KPSQLP Fayetteville.
1: All right, welcome back to Soundboard, coming to you from KBF and KPSQ tonight, coming to you from KPSQ. It is October the 3rd, 2026 at 1 a.m., and this is the last time I'll be coming to you from KPSQ for a while. I got a great busy October, which is a good problem to have. Lots of live music coming up this month. Looks like I'll be up here on November the 6th. What is that? 4 weeks from tonight is the next time I'll be here. But hopefully we'll be doing one more live show from KBF in the interim. Otherwise, I don't know that I'm going to have time to can a whole bunch of shows. It might have to dust off some reruns, which isn't the big deal, but I always like having new content whenever possible. Last weekend, it was the 29th anniversary show, so I replayed a 25th anniversary show that features that entire show. I found on cassette tape and got digitalized, which is fun stuff. But let's see here. Let's move on to something that I hate I missed. Again, I have spurts where I have big time off and then stretches where I'm working a bunch. And I just came off of 8 nights in a row of work and I missed so much live music almost every night. It was so painful, including Umphrey's McGee at George's on Wednesday, September 30th. I couldn't get off. I tried hard on that one too, but nobody could cover for me. So I did, however, have Arlie thankfully hit record for me. And I went by tonight and I picked up that SD card and I was doing a little quick editing here. I figured out, I think the fan was on loud. I got a little wind noise on one of my pairs of mics. So I was all ready to play just my Trust mics. And then I realized, heck, it's already out there on Nugs. So heck with it. Let's listen to the Nugs version. I will, however, get my audience recording posted on archive, hopefully here this evening or later on this morning, because now that it's on Nugs, I got timestamps and set list. It makes it a whole lot easier. So my quick listen, it actually sounded pretty darn good. So you can check it out on archive here by tomorrow or so. Or if you got Nugs, you can listen now. I haven't really looked at the set list until right now, but let's listen to some George's Majestic Lounge, Umphrey's McGee, September 30th. A little bit of a newer lineup here. Let's start near the end of set two. How about we start with Resolution? Wait, no, that's a 15-minute. Let's start at Half Delayed. This is the next to last, and then we'll hear the set closer, Bright Lights. Wow, encore's Althea. Might have to check that out, too.

0: Thank you all so very much for showing up on a Wednesday. We appreciate that shit.
1: All right. All right. Yeah. That was cool. That's Bright Lights.

0: Thank you all so very much for letting us do what we do. We appreciate it.
1: Wow. That's awesome. I haven't seen them done out there before. What a music gasm that would have been. I sure hate that I wasn't there, and I can't wait to go track that up. I've got that recording. I'll work on getting up on archive tonight, but man, I'm so jealous, but so glad they came to town and brought us some Umphrey's McGee love there. That was from September 30th, a couple of nights ago, 2026 at George's Majestic. All right. Yep, I'm here in Fayetteville this weekend. Glad to be here, coming to you live from KPSQ here tonight from the Graduate Hotel. It's October the 3rd. Turns out I think this show is going to air here in 24 hours on KBF. My original plan, kind of looking ahead this weekend, was to try and squeeze in two live shows this weekend because I'm busy here later in October. But then I didn't know. Always, when I get up here in Fayetteville, I always find good music to see, so I always keep it flexible. And coming up here later tonight at Kingfish, Saturday night, October the 3rd, Ted Hammack's going to be playing a free show there. Love me some Ted Hammack and the Campaign. Ted had a show here on KPSQ, so he's a friend and family of KPSQ, and I've seen his show a couple of several times over at George's now, and I appreciate him letting me record it. This was from July the 13th of 2025, so a summer ago here. We got Ted Hammack and the Campaign at George's in preparation for him coming up here at Kingfish later tonight, which I'm looking forward to catching that show.
2: This is called Crossing Guard.

It's Ted Hammack and the campaign coming to you from George's Majestic, July the 13th, 2025. And that was Crossing Guard and What Can I Do? You can check out Ted at Kingfish later on today, October 3rd. Kingfish, always free show. So looking forward to checking that out. I planned on initially going back to Little Rock to do a show from KBF, but I think I will stay here, catch that, which means I got to figure out what we're going to do here for shows coming up, because I'll be on the road a bunch. One of weekends here coming up I'll miss is the Halloween weekend, because I'll be seeing Billy Strings. I'm excited. I've been wanting to check out a Billy Ween for a while, and I pulled the trigger this year. It's in Baltimore again, third year in a row. I got decent seats, I guess, during the artist pre-sale, and got everything locked down. I got my hotel, my airfare ready for that trip. And so Billy's back touring again here. Been watching the set list, and there was a live stream earlier tonight that I would have caught, but I was busy doing other things. But looking forward to maybe firing that up here later when I get back and watching some of it, or at least having it on. But the most recent show here I found on Nugs so far is this Pajanga Arena. Maybe that's how that's pronounced. San Diego, September the 28th. So I'm in the mood to hear some Billy Strings. What do we got? We got about 20 minutes. Let's do this. Here, Gilda Lily fits in right in time. This is Billy from just a little bit ago.

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bed with a crease in the middle. Make my home in the Hollywood Hills. I make my living with a hillbilly fiddle.

Alrighty, welcome back to Soundboard, coming to you from KBFK PSQ, tonight from KPSQ, October 3rd, 2026, 2:07 a.m. I just did something I don't usually do. I wrapped over the hour, usually try and make things kind of stand alone there, but we ended hour two with Gild the Lily, and that was from San Diego, September 28th, 2026, just a few days ago. But I saw that cover of With a Vamp in the Middle. I wanted to hear that version. Michael Scambry does that with his band Red Oak Ruse. Heard that several times, so that was cool checking that one out. But looking forward to some Billy coming up. For those of you who are so fortunate to make it, we keep playing in Huntsville here coming up later on here this month. There's so much going on this month. Hillbilly is coming up here shortly. And then there's plenty of Johnny Blue Skies here around within driving distance. There's, let's see here, we got Billy and Baltimore coming up for Halloween. They just announced the theme for that, so I was kind of in a mood to hear some Billy, which is one of the reasons we just heard that. But yeah, Billy will be in Huntsville, Close Drive, on October 23rd. Next weekend is such a packed weekend. I'll be at Hillbilly, but I know some friends are going to be over in Memphis. Widespread Panic will be over in Memphis. And then, yeah, what was the other thing there? Whoops. All right, sorry, just had an incident, but back in motion. But trying to figure out what else we want to hear this evening. Let me turn off this Billy. I had a, I saw looking at Hillbilly. I'm in Hillbilly mode. I'm planning, I'm packing, figuring out what else I need, what all I need. And I'm just looking here at all the bands that are playing, thinking this is so awesome. But that's where my taper mentality kicks in. I got to try and record everything. But I hope I can pull it off. I'm getting excited. I didn't miss much last year, but I saw one band here that hadn't played in a while, Fleetwood and Family. They are amazing. I enjoyed them back when I first saw them one time. That's it. And I was hoping, I've been trying to get them to come up here and play closer to home, but they're based out of Missouri. I saw them at Ill-Fated Festival there, the Strings and Friends, November 20th, 2022. It was a great festival. The bands, the production, the Brensons were doing sound. Brinson's that will be doing the Shrine stage this year. The production was nice, but it turned out where most of the bands didn't get paid. So I hate that. I hope they got paid from this gig ever, but that turned me on to them. And that was one of the nice things about a festival like this that does bring in a lot of bands, is you get to get turned on to some folks. And they're going to be playing here out at the farm for Hillbilly. I was looking here at the stage schedule. They're playing on Friday. Friday will be a nice Shrine stage lineup. I like starting off the day at the Shrine stage. Fraud Stewart, who I just learned is Rachel Ammon's brother, is in that band. And then let's see, Fleetwood and Family from noon to one. And then after them, it's Moonshroom. Yeah, so that's going to be a fun afternoon on Friday at the Shrine stage. The main stage kicks off at 3:00. But I'm sitting here looking at this, just mapping out things in my head and looking forward to all these bands. You don't want to miss any, but that's one nice thing about Hillbilly. Things are pretty staggered, so you can catch it all. You just got to do a lot of walking. Last year, I think I averaged 6 miles a day for my fat old ass. So I got to get in Hillbilly shape here. But let's see. Let's stop rambling. What did I say we were going to play? Fleetwood and Family from Strings and Friends. I don't know what we're going to hear, but I really enjoyed them. I'm glad they're coming. Been hoping they could come back down and join us here soon.

0: 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Thank you very much.
1: Wow, that was an that blew me out of the water there. Pretend and to Franklin's Tower and to who knows who. That whole sequence was just amazing, cool jamming. That's from an ill-fated festival, Strings and Friends. That was November 20th of 2022. And I've been looking forward to seeing them come back down here and give us some Arkansas love since then. So I can't wait to see them at Hillbury. They're playing the Shrine Stage Friday, noon to 1. 1 week from tonight. After them, Moonshroom plays. Love me some Moonshroom. Moonshroom has come and played live here in the studio here April of a couple of years ago. They've stayed with me at Macondo before. I really enjoy those folks. Haven't seen the current lineup. The bass player, they had a little change since the last time I saw them. But Lily B. Moonflower has put out a solo EP here this year that I haven't checked out yet. Let me listen a couple of these here. Let's check out. Let's see here. Friends Are Four, Lily B. Moonflower.

Let's go one more. It's Lily B. Moonflower. That was Friends of Four. This is Born to Shine. Lily B. Moonflower. This is her solo EP, but her band, Moonshroom, plays Friday at Hillbury right after Fleetwood and Family.

It's Amigo the Devil. He played earlier tonight at George's. I missed it. I probably shouldn't have. I'm not really familiar with him, so I've been wanting to check him out.

you to the fire, and I would have just as well. Our friends we had as quiet as skeletons on shelves. There's nothing left to lose, 'cause I'd already lost it all. But I was wrong.

All right, it's about quitting time. What's Amigo the Devil? We just heard Hell and You and the Wait from Volume 1. I kind of missed the boat on him. That's pretty cool, though. I left George's from Happy Hour, and there's a big old line down the sidewalk. Folks coming to see him. All right, let's listen a little Phish. Phish has kicked off their 8-show tour that I'm not going to be able to make. They're playing over in Huntsville the same weekend that Hillbilly is going on, the same weekend that Memphis is going on. Lots going down. Love me some October. Finally getting some good weather, too. So this is from earlier tonight. Right now, Phish just kicked off in Atlantic City. And this is their encore. They played Alumni Blues and The Letter to Jimmy Page, back into Alumni Blues, which is where we're at now. And then we got a little Say It to Me Santos coming up. I noticed they played Tweezer, too, there in set two tonight. Song three, set two, but no Twee prize. So we're curious to see when they break that out. Maybe sandwich the weekend with it. But let's listen a little bit more of this to play us on out. Thanks for listening tonight. The last show, this is the last show before Hillbilly. I'm hoping to be back at KABF here in a couple of weeks. And then 2 weeks after that, back up here on KPSQ, hopefully. But lots of good stuff sandwiched in between. I'll be at Billy Baltimore for Billy Ween. I'll be going to Brooklyn here the weekend after Hillbilly for Johnny Blue Skies. So I'll be a little sketchy here on the air. I've got to figure out if I got time to can something. Probably not, realistically. Might have to dust off some replays, but that's all right. All right. You check out the playlist on Facebook at Soundboard Radio, and I'll get this uploaded to SoundCloud. Thanks for listening tonight. I'll see y'all here in a couple of weeks.

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1: Ladies and gentlemen, fantastic DC Top!

Ladies and gentlemen, you are tuned in to Back Down the Bayou, Louisiana and Roots Music and whatever else we can throw into the gumbo pot to musically entertain you. I'm Bill Boland, sitting in with you as your sound system selector and getting us started into this hour of the show. A couple from ZZ Top off their Fandango album. We'll be remembering their drummer Frank Beard, who recently got his hat and caught bus for his last tour. ZZ Top doing Thunderbird and Jailhouse Rock from Fandango. We're going to keep things rocking. This is Boozoo Chavis from the Trail Ride with Boozoo Chavis record, Leona Had a Party.

0: 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This is Baton Rouge Community Radio. Getting things cleaned up here on Back Down the Bayou with Betty Wright. That was Cleanup Woman from the Top of the Stacks compilation. Before Betty, we had local band Polecat Funk doing one of their singles, Crazy Love. Before Polecat Funk, we had Bonsoir Catan, their latest single. It's called Levy from the Bon V record. And we started the set off with Buzu Chavis, the Lake Charles Atomic Bomb. Leona Had a Party. We're going to keep the party rolling with Rusty Matoya and Zydeco Crush from the Live Coming in Hot in Lake Charles record. This is Headscarf.
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This is Baton Rouge Community Radio, originating from the banana plantation somewhere in mid-city Baton Rouge. This is Back Down the Bayou. I'm Bill sitting in with you, and that was the Rolling Stones, a single from their Foreign Tongues record, Jealous Lover, bringing you the best in hot music right here on Back Down the Bayou. Before the Rolling Stones, we had Rusty Matoya and Zydeco Crush. They were doing Headscarf from the Coming In Hot Live in Lake Charles record. We're back into it. This is the king of the Zydeco, Clifton Chenier, in his Red Hot Louisiana Band live at Tipitina's with C.J. Chenier on alto sax and Sonny Landreth on guitar. 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

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This is Baton Rouge Community Radio. All right, wrapping up the last set here on this hour, back down the bayou. We had ZZ Top once again taking the stage from the La Futura record, Have a Little Mercy. Before ZZ Top, we had Yvette Landry and the Jukes doing Slow Down from Jazz Fest Live 2025. Before Yvette, we had Corey Ledet, Zydeco, and Black Magic doing I Just Want to Be Your Lovin' Man from their Live in Alaska record. Boma Bango from their new record, En Va Voix. Basingo Na Capital. Before Boma Bango, we started the set with Clifton Shania and his Red Hot Louisiana Band live at Tipitina's in 1980. They were doing 3 o'clock blues. To get us on up near towards the top of the hour, we're going to go back out to Jazz Fest in 2024 with Bombino out of Niger. Bombino doing Jaguar.

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1: 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I'm Bill sitting in with you. Thank you all very much for tuning in. To get us started into this hour, we're still paying tribute to Frank Beard of ZZ Top. 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

Although Louisiana is as hot as I say, few things that make it worthwhile, like swimming in a river, fishing in a lake.

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1: Back down the bayou, I'm Bill sitting in with you, and yes, it is way too hot. From Shotgun LeBeau and the Livestock Show, and tag that on a little bit if I only had some pot. Before Shotgun LeBeau, we had Michael Juan Nunez, Blues de Tac Tac from the Potter's Field release. We started off the set with a couple of tracks from ZZ Top. Heard It on the X from Fandango, and we followed that up with all-time classic hit Cheap Sunglasses from DeGuayo. 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
1: Back down the bayou, Louisiana, and roots music and whatever else can be thrown into the gumbo pot, and it'll all sound real good to you. I'm Bill sitting in with you, and that was Cedric Watson from En Francais covering the Beatles' tune Revolution. Before that, we had the Radiators doing Deep in the Night from the Work Done on Premises record. Get us started into this next set. We're going over to Texas. Stevie Ray Vaughan and Double Trouble from the Texas Flood record. 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
1: Yeah, man, winding up the set here on Back Down the Bayou. We had ZZ Top, My Head's in Mississippi. Before the Tops, we had Asleep at the Wheel out on Route 66. The Fabulous Thunderbirds did You Humbuggin' Me. Jimmy Vaughn, Johnny Nicholas, and Steve Riley teamed up to do Clifton Chenier tune My Soul from the A Tribute to the King of Zydeco record. Stevie Ray Vaughan and Double Trouble started off the set. Dirty Pool from Texas Flood.

my mother. I gotta talk to my father too. I'm gonna tell my mother. I gotta talk to my father.

Yeah, wrapping up the last set here on this hour, back down the bayou. We had Junior Wells and Buddy Guy doing You Don't Love Me from the Hoodoo Man Blues. Yes, Peachheads, that's where the Allman Brothers Band got that tune. Junior Wells. Before Junior, we had Bob Dylan doing Thunder on the Mountain from Modern Times, because it's been a little bit stormy, actually, for once. A little bit of rain here during the recording of this show. I'm Bill. It's been a pleasure sitting in with you. Thank you all very much, ladies and gentlemen, for tuning in. Be sure and tell all your family, friends, and neighbors to tune in to Back Down the Bayou.

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I don't care what anybody says. That's some sexy stuff right there, boy. Not that anyone is disputing it, but that's just some sexy stuff. That's Mr. Braxton Cook right there. Saxophonist as well. I don't know if he's the featured vocalist, but if he is, he is a double threat. Oh, my goodness. Double talented. Got on the line twice when God was giving out talent. Once again, the name of that song is Some More. Did you like the song before that? Yeah, the song was entitled Over Now. It was from DJ producer Calvin Harris, and Calvin had a little bit of help. Actually, had a lot of help on that song by a voice that just sounds somewhat familiar to you. That was The Weeknd, and once again, together, they came up with the song Over Now. Miss Nao Yoshioka, I pray I'm pronouncing her name correctly. Well, in any case, she gave us a great song. The song is entitled Make the Change. I kicked the whole show off today with something by me. It's taken from my latest release, which is entitled Sophisticated Soul. The name of the song was Let's Go. And that's what we need to do. Let's go. It's time for us to have our interpretation segment. That's where I play one song by two artists. As simple as that. Right.

I'm about to break my neck over here grooving to this joint. Oh my goodness. Two vocal masters that I will talk about in a minute, but one incredible song. The song is entitled Hot Butterfly Papillon, okay? And the two versions that we heard, the one that just faded out, of course, was the one and only the unmistakable sound of Miss Yvette Stevens, a.k.a. Miss Chaka Chaka Chaka Khan. And before that, we heard a version which was done by the group Bionic Boogie, but it was featuring a very young Luther Vandross on that joint. So that voice should have sounded immediately familiar to you. But one incredible song, two unfreaking believable vocalists. I am very much in love and in awe of both of them. So there you go. That's our interpretation segment. What's up, everybody? It's me, your man, Will Downing, a.k.a. the Prince of Sophisticated Soul. You, my friends, are listening to my show, The Wind Down. Let's go.

Her voice is like butter. Oh my goodness, I love her voice. That is the one and only Miss India Ari, of course, with her classic Brown Skin. Before that, we heard Blast Off. Yeah, that was Silk Sonic. They really come up with an identifiable sound. Sometimes I feel like I don't even have to back announce it anymore because they are that huge. Yeah, that's Anderson .Paak along with Mr. Bruno Mars. Once again, together they comprise the group Silk Sonic, and the name of the song was Blast Off. Halfway Love was given to us by Mr. Daniel Moore. Lindsay Webster gave us One Step Forward, and I kicked that whole segment off with a joint by my man Tony Lindsay. The name of the song is Life Partner. So check out that whole album. It's a really nice album. Once again, that's Mr. Tony Lindsay. What up, everybody? It's me, your man Will Downing, a.k.a. the Prince of Sophisticated Soul. It's time for us to shine the spotlight on an artist. Today, I'm taking an artist from the Solar label. Yeah, classic artist. Today, we're going to shine the spotlight on Dynasty right here on the Wind Down.

I think I'm going to start using these two joints as like a piece of my workout, which I need to do very badly. But that's some feel-good music right there. Once again, that was our artist in the spotlight, Dynasty, or as they say over in the UK, Dynasty. I don't know where they get that from. But that is Dynasty, all right, from the Solar label. The songs that I played to highlight this amazing group was Do Me Right, Baby. And before that, I played Here I Am. Once again, our artist in the spotlight, Dynasty. What up, everyone? It's me, Will Downing, and yes, it is that time. It's time for me to go, but I want you to keep up with me always. You can hit me on social media. I'm Will Downing 3 on Instagram. I'm Will Downing Singer on Facebook, or you can come to my website, willdowning.com, or if you'd like to purchase some of the new music or some of the classic stuff, you can come to The Prince of Sophisticated Soul. Yeah, we got t-shirts and all that stuff there as well, so come support it, brother. I'm going to close out the show with a song by James Brown. Not one of the classic classics, but James in a whole nother light. I wasn't really hip to it. One of my listeners, Pam McNeil, kind of turned me on to this joint. Here's James singing That's My Desire. Listen, y'all, God bless you all until we meet each other again, hopefully right here on my show, The Wine Guy. See ya.

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On the show, you'll hear solutions journalism for social justice, fueling action, not despair. I'm Sonali Kolhatkar, host and executive producer. This week, I present a climate change special. First, we'll hear from award-winning journalist Joshua Frank, whose new book is called Bad Energy: The AI Hucksters, Rogue Lithium Extractors, and Wind Industrialists Who Are Selling Off Our Future. Frank's book is a warning against how not to transition to a green energy future, and an assertion of the fact that unfettered capitalism, which caused the problems of climate change, cannot be part of the solution. Then, in a case that's the first of its kind, a Washington woman is suing big oil companies like ExxonMobil over the 2021 death of her mother, whose cause of death was hyperthermia linked to a record-breaking heat dome in the Pacific Northwest. Mike Menno of the Center for Climate Integrity will share more about the case and whether suing big oil can help end fossil fuel domination. That's coming up in just a moment.

0: I'm Sonali Kohatkar, host and executive producer of Rising Up with Sonali, an independently produced subscriber-supported program nationally syndicated to radio stations, free speech TV, and podcast platforms. 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As climate change continues to wreak havoc on the planet, from Nepal's devastating floods to California's anticipated record-breaking Super El Niño storm system, anxiety over how to reverse climate change is high. But in his provocative new book, award-winning journalist and co-editor of the political magazine Counterpunch, Joshua Frank contends that if the transition to renewable energy is done in the same vein as fossil fuels, that is, haphazardly and with a consumption mindset based only on reaping profits, then we'll risk recreating the same sort of destruction that oil and gas have wreaked on the planet. Frank's new book is called Bad Energy: The AI Hucksters, Rogue Lithium Extractors, and Wind Industrialists Who Are Selling Off Our Future. Publishers Weekly calls the book, quote, a much-needed challenge to the green energy status quo, and environmentalist Will Potter, who called the book one that the climate movement needs, says, quote, you cannot consume your way out of a crisis caused by consumption. Joshua Frank recently showcased his book, Bad Energy, at the LA-based independent bookstore Skylight Books, where I interviewed him in front of a live audience. Here is that conversation.
1: It's a grim reality check about the cost of moving away from fossil fuels while preserving our capitalist system. Is it fair to say that your book is a critical look at the renewable energy revolution that so many people in the climate justice movement are fighting for?
2: Yeah, the answer is yes. That's the short answer. I really wanted to look at how this green energy transition is currently playing out under this system that we live in, right? I think a lot of people here probably have been to the Mojave Desert, and you drive past these big wind turbines and solar fields, and you probably think in the back of your mind, well, this is great. This is a step in the right direction. We need to wean ourselves off of fossil fuels. But when you interrogate this stuff a little bit more and you talk to people, biologists and activists and indigenous people who have called this land home and they understand the ecology of the Mojave in particular, you start looking at these kind of projects a lot differently, right? And when you also then interrogate the companies that are behind them and their reasons for building out these big projects, you realize, well, it's not so much for, you know, protecting the environment or the climate, it's for profit, right? And as I read in that short piece there, the McDermott caldera acts as a carbon sink, just much like the Mojave does. And you probably look at, you know, you hear about the rainforest being a carbon sink. And of course, we all, I hope, don't want to see the desecration of the rainforests, right, for mining or logging or anything else. Well, the Mojave and dry land deserts actually are also carbon sinks, but we don't talk about that. They account for about 20% of land-based carbon uptake, which means the fossil fuels that we emit, 20% of them on of the land-based uptake is in our deserts. So when we build out there roads, we bulldoze Joshua trees, we destroy desert tortoise habitat, we're actually destroying that ecology, that desert's ability to sequester carbon. So that's kind of was mind-blowing to me. Like, okay, we're going to build these huge solar plantations in this place that actually acts as a climate mitigator. Like, is this the best we can come up with? And I think tracing that and other projects throughout the book led me to believe that, no, we can do better and this is not the right direction.
1: Let's talk about the technology that is on so many people's minds these days, and that's artificial intelligence. AI technology is just about a year ago was seen as this promise of something that would enable us to have more free time, and people were ChatGPTing, you know, what film should I go see? And we're seeing a remarkable turnaround, in large part because people have realized that what is needed to power this AI technology is not, you know, many people don't want to pay that price, which is living next to or near a data center. So how does that fit into the sort of fake climate solutions that are being sold to us? Do you worry that in addition to fossil fuel emissions, that we now have to contend with dealing with the impact of AI, which may further exacerbate this rush toward relying on electric and renewables, you know, in a way that's mm-hmm. that we're going to pay a price for later?
2: Yeah. I mean, what we're seeing right now, and I'm sure a lot of everybody has heard about the water usage from these data centers and the electricity usage and how a lot of these data centers are now employing these modular natural gas plants because it's fast to deploy, it's cheap, and it can fuel these massive data centers and the power fluctuation that they need, which is why they're not, you know, building out large solar plantations. It would take a lot of land to do so because these things are energy suckers. But another one thing that they are not talking about that I don't hear enough about that's also related to the renewable transition is the amount of critical minerals that these plants need. You know, a large data center, for example, needs tens of thousands of pounds of copper. Copper is literally in every electric product that we have. It's in these microphones, it's in our phones, it's in all the transmission lines and all the batteries. And by some estimates, just not even accounting for these AI data center boom, we're going to need hundreds of new open pit mines for copper by 2040, they're estimating. That's at the current pace. Now, when you factor in AI data centers and all of that's going to exponentially make that problem worse. And so one of the other things I explore in the book too is where are those mines happening, right? Much like how fossil fuels are on the margins and impacting rural communities, often indigenous communities and people in the global south, the mines are the same way, right? So a lot of these mines are in South America, Bolivia, Africa, and there is a race for these critical minerals. So what's happening right now is we're seeing the geopolitical chessboard change. And that's another component of this when we're looking at the energy transition, that if we're not analyzing the system that's behind it, we're simply they're planning to just replace fossil fuels with critical minerals. But the system will be in place, trillionaires will become billionaires, and they'll do a victory lap while the planet continues to suffer, all under the guise of fighting climate change, mind you. So it's a baffling kind of response when you really look at it on a global scale.
1: I remember when anti-war activists were in the streets saying no war for oil in the early 2000s. You know, we just marked the 25th anniversary of the September 11th attacks. And less than a couple of years later, we had the war on Iraq that was very obviously fought over oil. What you were just saying around Bolivia, around various African nations like Zambia, and you point out in your book, are we going to see wars around these minerals where instead of saying we don't want to fight a war over fossil fuel extraction, we're going to be saying we don't want to fight wars over minerals that are supposed to be part of this green revolution?
2: I think we're already seeing that develop, actually. Trump has gone after Greenland. I think maybe some of us are like, why the hell is he going after Greenland? Well, there's a lot of evidence that he wants to go after Greenland for their critical minerals. Greenland also has oil, but it's parked underneath those immense sheets of ice. But its mineral deposits, which include, I think, nickel and others, but graphite is its primary. Those are actually accessible to mining companies and conglomerates. So that's one interest there. Trump's also talked about getting critical minerals from Ukraine and from Russia and rare earth minerals. So he's already talking about this. And the reason he's talking about it is because China has the corner market on this. They control something like 90% or 70%, I think, of critical minerals globally. And they control about 90% of it, their processing.
1: And so they got a foothold in Africa pretty early on, right?
2: Absolutely. Yeah. And so the U.S. has been playing catch up. And I think Trump obviously is antagonistic towards green energy, but he understands that critical minerals are important to the economy, not only for, you know, green energy products and batteries and those sorts of things, but also military tech and AI chips. So we are already seeing these kind of dynamics play out. And I write about how it's playing out in the South China Sea as well. Mm-hmm. And in places in South Africa, you know, Musk famously quoted or tweeted one time, in response to an accusation that the U.S. was behind the coup of Morales in Bolivia because they wanted Bolivia's lithium. And he said, oh, we'll coup whoever the hell we want, or I'm paraphrasing. But it was actually an admission by a oligarch. And this is before Trump was even in power, right? So, or I mean, it was his first term. So, you know, I think we're already seeing these kind of dynamics play out. Meanwhile, Trump is trying to open up huge mining in our own country. Just in Arizona, there's a, and I write about this in the book as well, in an Oak Flat, it's outside of Phoenix. There is on sacred Apache land, they are planning a massive, massive open pit mine. And that actually goes back to even the Obama administration. They've handed over these public lands to private interests. And it was a sinister land grab. And all efforts have fallen short, and the Supreme Court has refused to hear the case. And those engines on those bulldozers are probably be revving up any minute now. And it's a devastating, it's a beautiful place, it's an ecologically important place. And it's the spiritual Eden for the Apache. So, you know, this is happening in our own backyards too, and it's happening everywhere under the guise, mind you, of climate change.
1: I mentioned the Iraq war, but I mean, just what Trump has just done in Venezuela, very openly admitting that they now have control over Venezuelan oil. It seems as though we are at a point where we're not even transitioning away from fossil fuels in order to exploit renewable energy and minerals. We're just adding more things to extract and exploit. So on the other side of Trump, what we have are the Bidens and the Kamala Harrises and the Gavin Newsoms. So let's talk about Newsom. We're here in California. And you write about how California has waged a war on rooftop solar, preferring to instead have these giant solar deserts, solar farms in the desert. And that for everything that Newsom claims to be a, you know, climate champion, just like Biden, he has said one thing and done another. So tell us about what California's war on rooftop solar is all about and why.
2: Yeah. And well, this goes back to that earlier point about the Mojave, right? That we see these big solar installations and we think, oh, this is great. Well, it's not so great. And we talked about some of those reasons. But why they're building out there and not on rooftops, it's pretty clear, actually. And you might remember, for those who have lived in California for over the last 15, 20 years, there was a heyday for rooftop solar. You could walk anywhere and someone was trying to tell you, you can buy rooftop solar. There was all these incentives and subsidies to do so. Well, it was great. There was a big solar boom happening in the state. But what it was doing was cutting into the bottom lines of PG&E and SoCal Edison, which are publicly traded companies that have a fiduciary responsibility to continue to give returns to their investors, right? And they don't make money, believe it or not, on the energy they sell you. They make money on expanding and maintaining the grid. So when you build on the rooftops instead of, you know, out in the desert or somewhere else, they stopped building transmission lines. And in fact, there was a report, I think in 2021, that rooftop solar had saved ratepayers somewhere like $16 billion or something like this.
1: And not just wealthy homeowners, right?
2: No, definitely not. And they saved ratepayers this amount because all these transmission lines were canceled. And they were canceled because they couldn't expand the grid because people were putting rooftop solar with government subsidies on their roofs. And it was fantastic. It was huge. Like we were actually setting the standard of what you can do to combat climate change at on the solar level. Well, Gavin Newsom, since he was mayor of San Francisco, has been very tight with PG&E. They've been in his back pocket for quite some time. There's been a revolving door with his administration, which I interrogate. And they lobbied him very, very hard, and the CPUC, which is the California Public Utilities Commission, to essentially gut this rooftop solar program. And at the same time, open up public lands for massive solar development. So we've seen this shift from rooftops to these industrial scale projects at the expense of the environment. And what's happened, sadly, is that the climate goals, which I believe were pretty modest, are now not being going to be met because they've gutted this program that was being so successful. And we're seeing this play out across the country now, because as one of the people I quote in the book says, you know, where California goes, there goes the country. And it is true. And we're seeing that play out elsewhere as well.
1: Well, let's continue our uplifting conversation about...
2: I promise you there is some uplifting story.
1: Because now we're going to take aim at wind farms and hydro energy. Why? Yeah. Bad. Why are those... what is the extractive nature of those sources of renewable energy that are going to basically, you know, screw us over in the future?
2: Well, I also write about this too. I don't want everybody to walk away thinking like all energy is bad energy. That is not the point. And I think the rooftop solar is an example. It's more interrogating the way that this is rolling out. Another example, like you mentioned, is wind. And this one really baffled me because generally, I mean, I understand that there's impacts from wind, but wind is still a renewable resource that I think that we should be harnessing. But the way in which it's happening right now is totally insane. And I went to Wyoming and I visited a town where a solar farm is being developed by a oil billionaire out of Colorado. It is a 500 square mile solar farm that they have constructed or in the process of constructing. It's called the Transatlantic or the Transwest transmission line, I think. And that transmission line is going to be 700 miles long to feed California. It's completely insane to think that we need to harness the wind energy in Wyoming for us. And that transmission line, it takes a lot of copper. It's going through really important biological and ecological areas. And so you just have to start thinking about, like, is this really, you know, I support wind energy, but it's like, is this the best we can come up with as an answer to this? Well, and of course, the developer of this project is very frank about his intentions, and it is not about the climate, it's about money. He wants to make money. He's like, I'm a capitalist and this is profitable. So I think that, you know, I think we need to start looking at some of these things that generally we should support and be a little bit more critical about who's supporting them, why they're happening, and who they impact. You know, and talking to the locals there in Wyoming, they're like, look, this is just kind of par for the course. They come in here, they take our coal, they take our, you know, our natural resources. Now they're going to take our wind. It's like, and what do we get? You know, that wind farm is not going to supply, not even going to go down to Denver. You know, it's not going to help anybody nearby. It's going to come to California. You have to scratch your head and wonder, like, really? Like, is this the best we can come up with? An example, though, that is positive is in Long Beach, they are planning to do a wind farm off of Long Beach and the port of Long Beach. And generally, you know, of course, we need to look at all the factors and, you know, what can it impact. But it's going to be supplying, you know, this area, which is far better and closer than Wyoming, you know, four or five states away or whatever it is. So there's, you know, we have to look at these things and we have to say, look, is this technology in and of itself can be good or it can be employed, you know, it can be developed in a negative way.
1: So the elephant in the room in your book is the part of the book that I want to discuss that I'm most interested in discussing, your conclusion, the delusion of endless growth, because in the end, it's capitalism. And so this is the running theme throughout your book that seems to be the thing that many of us don't want to address, because the idea that if we create competitive incentives around electric vehicles and solar power, you know, if we can do that in such a way that the market naturally transitions us away from fossil fuel emissions, we're going to be able to have this economic growth and a sustainable future. But that is a lie, according to Bad Energy. Am I right?
2: I mean, it's a lie according to physics. I mean, at a certain point, we are going to run out of resources. And even if you believe that nuclear power is the answer, which I interrogate, you need uranium, right? Uranium will eventually run out. You're going to run out of all of these critical minerals if we don't slow down. And I think that is a reality that economics can't fix. And I'm not the only one talking about this. There's a lot of people talking about it, but it is a delusion that we can continue to grow endlessly on a planet of finite resources. It might be why Elon Musk wants to inhabit Mars, you know, because he, on some level, he probably understands, like, we're going to run out. You know, billionaires see the planet as a resource to extract, which Naomi Klein and Astro Taylor write about in their book. And I think that that is a theme on the ground, you know, what's happening. I think this is playing out in real time. And I don't know how long it's going to take, you know, and I don't know if we'll make it to the point where we're still around if we continue down this road. But I think we need to really seriously look at this problem and be more sophisticated about our answers, because, you know, you hear about, you'll probably read about it tomorrow, that there's been, this carbon capture project in Finland has pulled 800,000 tons of CO2 out of the atmosphere. That's you know, about 11 minutes worth of global emissions or something crazy. And you're like, well, at the same time, we're destroying habitats that are natural carbon sinks. Like, why aren't we talking about protecting those areas? You know, ultimately, I don't believe that technology can fix the problems that we've created.
1: Right. And technology is being designed to make somebody money, right? And so let's get into that a little bit more, because if rooftop solar was, you know, was squashed in California because it wasn't making PG&E money, then there is a problem with the system that enables that and allows for that. And if enough people understood that that was the reason why rooftop solar was being squashed, and the reason why

0: to come up with reasonable solutions because the solution that we're employing now isn't a solution. But certainly I have ideas about what we ought to be doing. One thing I know for a fact is that no one person has all the solutions, and I think that we need to come up with these solutions collectively and democratically. But one thing that I'm very hopeful about, despite how horrific they are data centers, because I believe that data centers right now are cutting across political lines, ideological lines in the people's opposition to them. And I think it's a real moment for those of us in advocacy work to use those data centers and the opposition to them as a galvanizing and education tool, that we can explain that these data centers are not only connected to climate change, right? They're not only connected to big tech that's driving it, they're driven to capitalism and speculative capitalism at that, not to mention all of the threats that AI pose that we're now hearing about, which we've known for quite some time. So I feel like this is an amazing moment that we can come together to oppose this beast that everybody, okay, maybe that's extreme, but most people don't like, you know, infiltrating their lives. And has real world impacts.
1: Yeah. So public opinion polls shifted. Last year was something like 40% of people surveyed were against data centers. That's now up to 75% plus. There seem to be the sort of...
0: I think Trump said something, I think today, even on Truth Social, about how he supported data centers, and he got ripped apart by his own constituency on his crazy platform.
1: Yeah, they are a physical manifestation of something that feels intangible. I mean, you can't protest ChatGPT, it's a website, but you can protest the data center that runs the servers that ChatGPT relies on, or better still, because ChatGPT honestly is a small potatoes in the grand scheme of things. It's surveillance technology, processing right. All that data that flock cameras are sweeping up, right?
0: Well, and it's AI.
1: Waymo cars.
0: It's right. It's AI weapons, and right. it's all kinds of things. I mean, Gaza has been a testing ground, right? So yeah, there's some really tangible things that AI employs, but in our backyards, all over the country, these data centers are being rolled out, and they're supported by big tech. And I think it's a really tangible thing. You know, I talk about the theories of degrowth a little bit in the book, and some of the people that are influential to me in that regard. But I'm not a philosopher, and I'm a journalist, and I want to see how these things play out on the ground. What does it look like? Who are being impacted by these things? And what does this concept of degrowth actually mean tangibly in a capitalist system? And I think an example of degrowth is stopping data centers from being developed. That is a real tangible thing that we can tackle.
1: You take the trouble in your book to point out that you don't consider population slowdown as a solution. Why?
0: Well, we have a population problem, but it's billionaires. It's not people, right? When you talk about societal level consumption, people in the so-called developed world use so many more materials and consume so much more than the so-called global South that it's so out of whack. I mean, the average person in Bangladesh uses as much electricity per year as the refrigerator in your kitchen. So it's not about the number of people on the planet, it's about the disparity of consumption. And so I think that's a really important thing to talk about. And in degrowth, you know, philosophy, that is central, right? Is that these countries deserve to be pulled out of poverty and have electricity and have water, clean water. But we need to tone it down in the developed world, for sure.
1: It's very paternalistic to talk about telling those people over there to stop having so many babies. And interestingly enough, the best way to do that is to ensure girls' education, which is the strongest correlation. Every country shows that when girls have access to education, they want to have fewer babies, because why the hell not? Let's talk about, finally, let's kind of wrap up this conversation with what you think the immediate future holds for promising green energy, because, you know, Nepal, the Eaton fire, which you open your book talking about, climate change is happening faster than I think many projects or many scientists predicted and projections predicted.

0: And it seems like we don't really have very much time left. So, as somebody who is so enmeshed in this, unless you seem perfectly fine with constant deep despair, you must have your finger on the pulse of something that you're hoping will be a promising way out of this.
1: Yeah, I mean, I think that we just experienced, and we're in the process of experiencing one of the biggest environmental victories of my lifetime, which is the dismantlement of the dams along the Klamath River in Northern California. This is a river that was being strangled for decades, that was drying up, salmon were going extinct. The native tribes there that were relying on that river were being malnourished. I mean, there was just so much immense horror that these dams created, and it took decades of struggle, both in the streets and in the courts, to get those dams to come down. And they did come down, and we are seeing the salmon return. And I think seeing a river come back to life is probably equivalent to, creating a child or something, right? Like, this is an amazing victory. And I draw a lot of hope from those kind of things. And I also think that we talk about like these big global existential threats, and it might seem redundant to say, think global, act local. But when you're thinking about ecosystems and you're thinking about the way people live, I think it's important to understand those things, right? Like, so I was on a podcast earlier this morning, and the host, they're based in Portland, and we're talking about dams on the Columbia River, and that is a different problem than we face down here, right? And it's a different problem than they face in Chicago or in Maryland or wherever you live. And I think there is ways in which we can understand that when we act local, we're actually part of a bigger ecosystem. And I really also want to hammer home the importance of understanding that human beings are part of ecosystems. We often think of ourselves as separate from the environment, that we're, oh, it's over there, it's happening over there, it doesn't matter to us. Well, clean air matters, clean water matters, and we are part of these ecosystems that sustain our lives. And so I think it's really important when we're thinking about this, battling this, again, this enormous existential threat of climate chaos, that we can do things at the local level that can make a difference to the broader ecosystem.
0: Right, you write in your book about biodiversity and the perils of decreasing biodiversity, which is not something that I think enough people think about on a day-to-day basis. I mean, yes, we worry when we think about the enormous numbers of plants and animals that are going extinct and will be going extinct, but then we move on because, we may think about the coming El Nino because that impacts us directly, but we're not necessarily linking it to disappearing species. Why should that be,
1: Yeah, well,
0: important
1: and
0: as well?
1: I think with biodiversity, I think what's happened in the conversations in the environmental community is that climate change dominates, right? And so we often don't look at the other problems, and they are dual problems that carry similar existential threats to mankind and to the world. And the loss of biodiversity is one of them. Now, oftentimes it's linked to climate change, but oftentimes it's not. Industrial agriculture has wrecked biodiversity. So has logging, So there's a lot of different things going on, and
0: Well, people might say,
1: again,
0: so what? So what if it's, so.
1: well, they all say so what until they don't have food to eat or clean water to drink. And I think that's a reality that a lot of this world is facing right now. In Iowa right now, they're facing a huge problem with the runoff of nitrates, and the cancer rates in Iowa are astronomically skyrocketing. As now it's impacting the elections there, and because this is obviously the breadbasket of the country. So we have to think about these things in a different way. And again, the theme through all of that, biodiversity destruction and also climate change, climate chaos, is capitalism.
0: We're just a few weeks out from the midterm elections, and there's lots of Gavin Newsoms running through our electoral system, saying one, promising one thing, seemingly liberal, and doing, the kind of thing that, and it's hard to keep up because it's hard to know what to believe and what not to, and we're not all journalists who are digging into these issues. And so, do we need to start really thinking about candidates who take a clear stand on capitalism?
1: Yes. And not only capitalism. I mean, there's been there's I won't name names, but there is someone in some of our colleagues at a publication that we are maybe ideologically different than in some ways, that think we shouldn't be talking about the climate. And I think it's really dangerous because it affects all of us, and we should be talking about capitalism because it affects all of us, and it's tied into all of the problems. You know, you can't talk about racism without talking about capitalism. You have to talk about this. You have to talk about the underlying if it's not comfortable, that's not our problem, right? And I think we've far too long tried to be comfortable, but politics isn't comfortable. And I think Trump's proved that, right? And I think we have to be fierce in our opposition to fascism. And I think that we can't, you know, go by what the polls might, you know, tell us we need to do.
0: Some would argue that fascism is just the predictable outcome of capitalism.
1: I think that's accurate.
0: Thank you so much, Joshua.
1: Thank you for having me.
2: My guest has been Joshua Frank. He's an award-winning California-based journalist and co-editor of the political magazine Counterpunch. He's the author of Atomic Days, The Untold Story of the Most Toxic Place in America, and a co-author of several books, including The Big Heat, Earth on the Brink. His work regularly appears in Tom Dispatch, The Nation, Earth Island Journal, and other outlets. He recently showcased his latest book at the LA-based independent bookstore Skylight Books, where I interviewed him in front of a live audience. The book is called Bad Energy: The AI Hucksters, Rogue Lithium Extractors, and Wind Industrialists Who Are Selling Off Our Future. I'm Sonali Kohatkar, host and executive producer of Rising Up with Sonali, an independently produced, subscriber-supported program nationally syndicated to radio stations, free speech TV, and podcast platforms. I'm Sonali Kohatkar, award-winning journalist and host of Rising Up with Sonali. At a time when record numbers of people are being violated and killed at the hands of ICE agents, the fight for immigrant justice is more important than ever. In my newly published book, Breaking ICE: Community Defense Against State Terror and MAGA Fascism, I bring you the voices of nearly 20 frontline activists and academics, storytellers, and more.
3: While the rhetoric claims to have been targeting the worst of the worst and going after criminals, the reality is that we saw something completely different.
4: Immigration enforcement is no longer protecting the congressional rights of unaccompanied children.
5: We know of many, many cases who had some type of documented status who were told after trying to present their documentation, that doesn't matter.
6: They all benefit from migrant labor, but they are not willing to accept people's humanity.
7: And we made them MS-13 a transnational gang by deporting them and sending them to a country that had no resources.
8: I think a lot of our folks may know their rights as it relates to local police, but what does it mean when you're being approached by the National Guard?
9: Like, this might be like a different arm of this carceral system, but it's really actually coming from the same place.
10: The idea of enforcing immigration through the definitions and limitations of citizenship is old. It's part of a system of both domestic and international policing.
11: When you break down the foundation of great replacement theory in its component parts, almost every one of those ideas have a long-standing history in the United States.
12: The echoes are really powerful because it reminds me of the civil rights movement in the 1950s and 1960s.
13: This is the civil rights moment of our generation.
14: The time is now for people throughout the country to deeply understand the power and practice of nonviolence, especially in challenging injustice.
15: At the beginning of 2025, we launched our Defend and Recruit playbook. We foresaw that, okay, this thing that we figured out, other people are going to have to figure it out.
16: There's enough of us that feel the necessity to be out there and the necessity to put our life on the line like that.
17: If not for the work and the organized resistance of the Community Self-Defense Coalition, things would be much, much worse.
18: It's not simply a matter of representation, but this idea that if we have enough non-white people and women and queer and trans people telling their stories, that it will significantly transform the country itself.
19: You make trinkets with trash and you sell those trinkets to the gringos. You do what you can, but you don't sit around feeling sorry for yourself. That's not a Mexican attitude.
20: What is our plan? And how are we manifesting that in all of the ways we can? Meeting with each other, holding space, making art, normalizing our ideas.
21: So important to show solidarity with immigrants because we're doing it not just for immigrants, but we're also doing it for the fight for democracy.
2: Published by Seven Stories Press, Breaking Ice, Community Defense Against State Terror and MAGA Fascism is now available via independent booksellers everywhere. 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A Washington woman is suing major oil companies such as ExxonMobil over the death of her mother in 2021 when a massive heat dome in the Pacific Northwest resulted in her mother's death. A judge has just ruled that the case can go to trial in what may be one of the first such lawsuits of its kind. As the U.S. remains in the grip of a deadly heat wave this summer, could such lawsuits help stop the ongoing destruction of our climate? My guest is Mike Mino, the communications director at the Center for Climate Integrity, which is a nonprofit advocacy group supporting communities in their efforts to hold big oil companies accountable for their climate deception and the resulting harms. Welcome to the program, Mike.
22: Sonali, thanks so much for having me.
2: So tell me first about Misty Leon. This is the woman who I referenced, whose mother passed away in 2021. What were the circumstances of her mother's death, and how is she making the case that it's linked to the actions of oil companies like Exxon?
22: Well, across the United States right now, there are dozens of state and local governments that are fighting in court to put companies like Exxon, Chevron, BP, and Shell on trial for deceiving the public about the harm of fossil fuels and to make them pay for the resulting damages that their deception caused. But Ms. Leon's case is unique in that it is the first of its kind to seek to hold big oil companies accountable for their role in an individual's death in a climate-related disaster. So as your listeners may know, the 2021 Pacific Northwest Heat Dome was a massively destructive event. Hundreds, if not thousands, of people died across the Pacific Northwest in the United States and Canada. And it was an event that climate scientists determined would have been virtually impossible without fossil-fueled climate change. And so Ms. Leon is seeking to hold these companies accountable for her mother's heat death in this disaster. Her mother was in Seattle on, I think, the third day in a row where the temperature was above 100 degrees. She was found unresponsive in her car, and the medical examiner determined that her death was caused by hyperthermia, which is something that, you know, until recently didn't get talked about as much as hypothermia, which more people are familiar with when, you know, a body dies of the cold. But in this circumstance, at the time that medical examiners got to Julie Leon, Misty's mother, her body was well north of 100 degrees internal temperature. I think it was towards 110, according to the complaint. And what Misty's case and her lawyers argue is similar to what state and local governments are arguing in their cases, which is that major oil and gas companies decades ago knew, their own scientists told them internally, that if we kept burning fossil fuels, it would lead to, in the words of one internal Exxon document, potentially catastrophic events, just like the 2021 Pacific Northwest heat dome. But rather than share this information with the public, big oil conspired to launch a decades-long deception campaign where they sought to push doubts about climate science, where they sought to work together to muddy the waters, to block climate action that they saw as a threat to their profits. And essentially what that decades-long deception campaign did is it stole a generation's worth of time when action could have been taken and we could have averted the worst of some of these climate disasters that many communities right now, as I'm speaking to you, are living through. So this specific case is trying to hold the companies accountable for their failure to warn about the harms that they knew their products would cause and to hold them accountable for their deceptive conduct. But the fact that a judge has now ruled that it can move toward trial is a major step forward for accountability, not just for this one family, but for communities all across the country who are now suffering because of Big Oil's decades-long deception.
2: How does one tell between climate and weather? How is the case being made that that particular heat wave was specifically linked to climate change and not just anomalous weather patterns? Because our weather history, our climate history is littered with individual such patterns where even before our climate was constantly having to deal with fossil fuel emissions, there would every now and then just be an extreme weather event.
22: Well, I think anyone of a certain age who can look back over enough time just knows as a matter of common sense that the climate we are all living in today is not what we had a few years ago or certainly decades ago. You know, places like the Pacific Northwest did not see those types of mass heat death events like they did in 2021 and like too many communities are seeing now. I mean, just over the 4th of July holiday, likely dozens, if not hundreds of Americans died due to the extreme heat that we're seeing. And what climate scientists look at is, you know, how likely would this have been in a normal climate, right? Was it a 1 in 1,000 year event? But what we're seeing is now we have multiple of these 1 in 1,000 year events happening more and more frequently. And there are studies that are coming out all the time, especially about these extreme heat events, where climate scientists with greater and greater accuracy are able to identify what role the warming planet played in intensifying these events. You know, we're seeing the European heat waves being studied and having thousands of excess deaths attributed to them, right? People who are landing in emergency rooms and morgues that in previous years we just would not have seen because the weather was not as extreme. The heat was not as extreme. And so that's something that, you know, this particular complaint and others address, but it's ultimately something that would come up at trial. But I think, you know, to really emphasize something that's at the core of the number of lawsuits facing big oil companies in the United States, it is not simply that these companies have been fueling climate pollution. More importantly, it's their deceptive conduct, right? A way to think of these lawsuits is they're just like any other form of corporate accountability, whether it's lawsuits against tobacco companies, opioid companies, the lawsuits we're now seeing against social media companies. When corporations knowingly sell a harmful product and then deceive the public about the harms that they know will result, we have a long tradition of holding those parties accountable in court. And that's exactly what the parties in this case and in dozens of state and local governments across the country are trying to do. In fact, today, right, 1 in 4 Americans live somewhere that's suing Big Oil for climate deception.
2: And I want to ask you about the national picture, but just staying on Misty Dion's case, it seems as though you pointing out that Big Tobacco and the lawsuits, the successful lawsuits against Big Tobacco can be such a good model. Used to be that when people would blame cancer on companies like tobacco companies, it was easy for those companies to turn around and say, well, your cancer, you can't link your cancer directly to those cigarettes you were smoking. It could be from any number of things because cancer can just happen for other environmental reasons. So you're saying that it's a fact that these companies have hidden and have been shown to have deceived the public that is what matters more, and that there's legal precedent. Is that setting up Misty Leon's case for a more successful outcome?
22: You know, it's the evidence of that deception that oil companies are terrified of facing in a courtroom.
2: And there's so much evidence, right? Like a lot of paper trails.
22: Reams and reams of internal industry documents obtained through whistleblowers and journalists and congressional investigation that show clearly that major fossil fuel companies knew and lied. And now what communities are saying is, we're paying the price for your lies, and it's time for these companies to be held accountable. And, you know, again, this is not isolated to this one case. There are more and more communities across the country where courts are saying that they have a right to go toward trial. And in response, the fossil fuel industry is in absolute panic mode. One of the tactics they are now taking to try to get out of these cases is not to simply fight them in court, but in fact going outside of court to lobby Congress and state legislatures for outright immunity for their role in the climate crisis. And that would be a truly unprecedented legal shield that would strip the public of their right to hold these corporations accountable for the harm they've caused.
2: In the larger context of all of this, that you know may not necessarily be relevant to these lawsuits, is that A, the entire Northern Hemisphere seems in the grip of heat waves from the US to Europe, but that B, we are also in the midst of a war with this very, this fuel resource, this energy source is not very practical to keep relying on, because if one narrow waterway can be blocked and disrupt global supplies and send prices skyrocketing, it seems fairly impractical, right? I mean, there's this broader context of pointing out just how ludicrous it is that we continue to rely on this source of energy.
22: Well, I'm glad you brought that up, and it begs the question, why is the world so reliant on oil and gas still in 2026? Why does a blockade in the Strait of Hormuz have such dire economic consequences across the world? And the fact is, it's not because we don't have cleaner and cheaper energy alternatives. It's because the fossil fuel industry for decades has fought tooth and nail to keep us addicted to their products. In fact, one of the many lawsuits that fossil fuel companies are facing in the U.S. is from the state of Michigan, which has filed a federal antitrust suit that argues that big oil companies, instead of acting as competitors in the marketplace, they actually conspired together to block clean energy competition, to ensure that they would have a hold on the marketplace, and that it was ultimately consumers who now have fewer energy choices and are dealing with an energy transition that could have been a much more further along if it not were for the fossil fuel industry's concerted and coordinated efforts to deceive the public and keep us hooked on their dirty and dangerous products.
2: So let's talk about other lawsuits similar to the one that Misty Dion is bringing based on the death of her mother. Where else are such lawsuits being pursued? I remember years ago there was a lawsuit brought by a group of young people, Our Children's Trust, I believe it was called, that seemed to very slowly move through the legal system and then I believe just ended up not going anywhere. But this case seems slightly different. And are there others now like that are popping up that seem to be following that same path?
22: Yeah, so to be clear, we're talking about a different type of lawsuit than the type that folks may have seen groups right. of young people filing. Those were cases right. filed.
2: They were saying that it was their future being jeopardized. Yeah.
22: Well, and they were filing those cases against the federal and in some cases state governments. Where here we're talking about lawsuits filed by state and local governments against major fossil fuel companies. So if folks visit our website at climateintegrity.org, you can see a map of where all these cases are. But today there are 11 states and dozens of communities from Hawaii to Maine that have brought these types of lawsuits and are currently fighting in court to be able to put the evidence of Big Oil's deception in front of a jury. Many of these cases are passing a stage called the motion to dismiss. That's what this wrongful death case out of Washington State just passed, where the oil companies file motions to dismiss the case. A court looks at the arguments and says, no, this case should go forward. And so we've seen communities such as Boulder, Colorado, Honolulu, Hawaii, and in states like Massachusetts, Minnesota, Vermont, Connecticut, reach this part of litigation and courts say these cases can move forward. Now, as I said earlier, the fossil fuel industry, as you can imagine, has pretty much outright said, we don't want to be the next big tobacco. And they are in absolute panic mode, fighting tooth and nail to escape accountability. They've been pleading with the U.S. Supreme Court to take up one of these cases for years. And earlier this year, the court agreed to take a case out of Boulder, Colorado, that's going to be heard by the court this fall. That is one specific case in one specific place, you know, making one specific set of arguments. But that is going to be a really big moment for people to pay attention to this fall. The case is filed by the city and county of Boulder, Colorado, against ExxonMobil and Suncor Energy. And the justices will be hearing some issues in that case that are relevant to many of the others.
2: So this is different from the individual case that that Misty Leon has brought in Washington about her mother. There are states that are actually suing, but are there other cases of individuals as well?
22: No, this Misty Leon's case is the first of its kind. So like I said, while there's many state and local governments that, you know, going back to 2017, 2018, have brought these lawsuits and they're slowly making their way through the courts, this case out of Washington State is the first that is seeking to hold oil companies accountable for an individual's death in a climate disaster.
2: And does it matter whether it's being brought by an individual or a state government? I suppose, you know, in terms of wanting to see the big picture and wanting to hold big oil accountable, is it a matter of trying everything?
22: They're different cases bringing different arguments, right? So these are mostly cases being brought under various state laws. Some, like this case out of Boulder, Colorado, are seeking to make companies pay for climate damages that they knew their products would fuel. You know, Boulder is where in 2021 they had the Marshall Fire, the most destructive wildfire in Colorado history. But then there are other cases like a lawsuit that Massachusetts has against ExxonMobil that could go to trial as soon as next year that's focused on consumer protection claims, basically saying, hey, you deceived the people of Massachusetts in violation of our state consumer protection laws. And I think an important thing to underline about these cases is none of these lawsuits are seeking to solve the climate crisis. What these lawsuits are about is accountability. We still need clean energy solutions and to speed the transition, and we still need federal and state climate action to make the climate crisis not as bad as it currently is and will continue to be. But what these cases are all about is holding the actors who got us in this mess accountable. You know, I think one way to think about this is the lawsuits against tobacco companies weren't seeking to cure lung cancer. They were seeking to make the companies pay for public health harms that they knowingly caused. And that's what many of these lawsuits are focusing on. It's the monetary damages that climate change is causing to communities that now have to pay to protect their residents and their infrastructure from greater and greater extreme weather events. But it's also just the fact that in the U.S., you should not be able, under the law, to knowingly sell a dangerous product and lie to consumers about its effects. And so these are very important cases that are facing a lot of opposition from the fossil fuel industry and in their political allies.
2: Thank you so much, Mike. Good luck to you.
22: Thanks for having me.
2: My guest has been Mike Mina, the Communications Director for the Center for Climate Integrity. And I'm Sonali Kohatkar, host and executive producer of Rising Up with Sonali, an independently produced subscriber-supported program nationally syndicated to radio stations, free speech, TV, and podcast platforms.

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2: Welcome, friends, to another edition of Economic Update, a weekly program devoted to the economic dimensions of our lives and those of our children. I'm your host, Richard Wolff. I want to begin today's program with some updates that I think will be of general interest. I begin by wanting to tell you about something you might have missed: the results of a German election back on the 6th of September in the province, the states, it's equivalent in Germany to the states in our country. And the state in question is Saxony-Anhalt, part of what used to be the German Democratic Republic, and they had an election. The first thing is that the 6th of September, if you check your calendar, is a Sunday. Europeans have elections on Sunday. And if you want to know why, it's because they don't want there to be an interference between your work obligations, your job, and your participation in the process of voting. So instead of doing it on a Tuesday, as some countries do, in Europe they do it on a Sunday. And that's why elections happen then. The second thing to notice right away is that there were, by my count, 7 major political parties contesting for office. Germany is typical of European economies and cultures. They believe in, would you imagine, freedom of choice. You ought to have a lot of choice, not just for what kind of toothpaste you pick up at the drugstore, but for what kind of politician you give power to in your community. But what got all the attention, although it shouldn't have, what got all the attention was the fact that one party loomed over the other 6 in terms of the size of its vote. And that was a party called the Alternative for Germany, or in German, Alternative für Deutschland. It got 44% of the vote all by itself. All the other parties got much, much, much less. The 2 major parties that have governed Germany for most of the last 30 or 40 years were the Christian Democratic Union, CDU, on the one hand, and the Socialist or Social Democratic Party on the other, roughly equivalent to the Republican and Democratic parties here. So what the vote showed was that this glorious middle that had governed Germany, well, the people of this province, and the polls show it's happening all over Germany, have had enough. They don't want any more Republicans and Democrats, or the German equivalent. So I did a little arithmetic. That's what I've been taught to do. And I added to the 44% that the Alternative for Germany got, there are 2 left-wing parties, maybe 3 if you want to count, but at least 2 that are very straightforward, being anti-capitalist in many ways and so on. One is called the Die Linke, the left party, and the other one is named after the woman who left the left party, Sarah Wagenknecht, and set up her own party. And she's very popular in Germany and in this area. Well, if you put together the Die Linke and Sarah Wagenknecht, you're talking about 13% of the vote. To put together with Alternative for Germany, 44 and 13, you're well over 50% of the people voted either for the right wing, Alternative, or the left wing, Die Linke and Sarah Wagenknecht. And that's important because that means a majority of people don't want Germany to support Ukraine in that war anymore. And likewise, they want a reset of the relationship with Russia. And by reset, they mean opening trade, cultural, and other relationships between those two important countries in that part of the world. Well, that didn't get the attention it should have. Instead, we were told about how right-wing the right-wing party is, and it includes all kinds of right-wing elements in Germany who have been waiting for a chance, and they now have that chance, take advantage of the decline of the middle to assert their own position. And all of these parties, and more beyond these, are very suspicious of the United States and of the role of the United States in relationship to Europe. Much is changing in the world, and bringing you up to date on this election is one way of doing what the mass media could, should, but don't do. My second update is about another organization, not German, not even European. It's called the Shanghai Cooperative Organization, and it gets even less attention than the European affairs, even though they're very, very important. The SCO includes 10 countries. I'm now going to list them to you. Russia, China, India, Iran, Uzbekistan, Kazakhstan, Tajikistan, Kyrgyzstan, Belarus, and Pakistan. Detail. That's a majority of the people on this planet are members of this organization. The United States has 4.5% of the people on this planet, just to keep a perspective here. How important is it? Well, the total oil output of these 10 countries is 80% of OPEC. In other words, you're talking about a major force in the global oil business. And perhaps most interesting, in their recent meeting a couple of weeks ago, India changed its position. At the beginning of this year, India's leader, Mr. Modi, went to Israel, spoke to the Israeli parliament, celebrated Israel, announced all kinds of deals with Israel, and so on. Here we are, 8 months later, or 9 months later, and what did Mr. Modi do? He signed the statement at the end of the meeting, denouncing the U.S.-Israeli attack on Iran, mourning the death of the Ayatollah, who was killed right at the beginning of this event, as you all know, and rejecting the sanctions of the United States, threatening anyone who does trade with Iran with all kinds of bad consequences. India is trying to figure out which way the wind is blowing globally. In February, they blew with the United States, and a few weeks ago, they blew with China and their allies in that part of the world. Which way India goes, it's the largest country on earth right now. It finally went larger than China. It's a very important country, and that's why it's important to keep up with it. And finally, I wanted to do a little teaching, if you might allow me. The corporation, that's the institution that does most of the business in this country. Oh, I know, most businesses are little. Yeah, but they're little because they don't do much business. If you want to know what does the business of America, it's 2,000 or 3,000 huge corporations, most of whose names you know. But what you may not know is the importance that I want to attach to the following. Many of these corporations now rake in billions of dollars. That makes them enormous. They stand out. They're not your corner grocery store. They are not your corner gas station. In fact, your grocery store and your gas station have now, in all likelihood, been bought out by one of these companies so that they're part of a billion-dollar company. Only they don't make any important decisions locally. That's made at the headquarters of the billionaire company. Now, when the company earns profits, it's important to understand, profits are what they take in as revenue above their costs. Not complicated. Well, who owns that? In the first instance, the board of directors. That's typically in a corporation, 10 to 20 people. They decide what to do with those profits. That's their right. It may be that they have hundreds of thousands of employees. Those people have nothing to say about what is done with the profits. Their job is to help produce the profits, but after that, duct tape over their mouth. Nothing is wanted of them. Those 10 to 20 people, the board of directors, decide what to do with the profits. That's the law. Well, you all have heard of shareholders. People can buy shares of a company. And one of the things the board of directors can do is distribute the profits among the shareholders. They can do that. Are they required to do that? No. Can they decide to distribute nothing to the shareholders? Yes. Many large corporations do exactly that right now. They keep it for themselves. They decide, the 10 to 20 people, what to do with billions of dollars. They can decide to expand business here in America, and that will provide jobs. Or they can decide to do that in China, and that will provide jobs over there. It'll be good news in one case here. It'll be good news in one case there. This enormous power, and if you take the 300 or 400 biggest corporations, that's the bulk of it, is in the hands of these tiny groups of people, boards of directors. And there's a lot of overlap among them and among the billionaire corporations. The head of GM is probably the head also on the board of GE, who's also on the board of Apple. That's how it goes. These corporations have enormous authority and no democratic control over them whatsoever. Whatsoever. When I said before the board could distribute the profits among the shareholders, yes, they can. And some corporations do that. And so let's ask finally this question. Where does that money go? Well, I just told you, it goes to the shareholders. Well, here's a little fact always to keep in mind. Here in the United States, the richest 10% of our people own 80% of the shares. So when you hear the corporation distributes the shit, all that's doing is making an unequal economic system that much more unequal. And that proves no democratic control. Well, we've come to the end of the first half of today's show. Please stay with me. We will be interviewing Francesca Fiorentini, a remarkable commentator on events. I think you'll find our conversation well worth participating in. Thank you. Welcome back, friends, to the second half of today's Economic Update. I am very proud and pleased to bring to our microphones and camera Francesca Fiorentini. She is a journalist, comedian, activist, and political commentator. As host of the Bituation Room podcast, she organizes insightful and irreverent conversations about politics, culture, and current events. She hosted the MSNBC special Red, White, and Who? Exploring American Politics. She previously served as host and head writer of AJ Plus's News Broke, the political satire show. She also formerly hosted National Geographic's Explorer and has been a contributor to the Young Turks TYT network. In a wonderful turn of phrase, she describes herself as, quote, a master of millennial attention spans. So first of all, Francesca, if I may call you that, please call me Rick. Thank you very much for sharing some time with us.
3: Absolutely, Rick. Big fan. You've been on my podcast, and what a treat to be on yours.
2: All right. Let's jump right in, and I want my audience to appreciate the sparkle that you bring to so much of what you do. Okay. Recent elections in the United States have brought to the fore people who either call themselves progressive or are members of the Democratic Socialists of America, or both. Tell me, in your judgment, since you deal with these questions, what do you think is the broader meaning or significance that this has, this phenomena that I guess runs from Bernie up until the present?
3: Yeah, I mean, I actually was in Chicago in 2018, so it was, you know, the first midterms after Trump won in 2016, and you saw the rise of people like AOC and Ilhan Omar and Ayanna Pressley and Rashida Tlaib and all these incredible progressives who have then formed, you know, the informal squad. And the reason I was in Chicago was because DSA was holding a meeting there, and I was so struck by how massive it was. And at the time I asked them, you know, what made you join? And it was quite truly that Trump was elected and young folks especially felt like the Democratic Party, as evidenced by, you know, the person they put up to go against Trump, Hillary Clinton, was not prepared to actually take on fascism, authoritarianism, and speak to the real needs of working class people in a way that I think we've all, and you have observed so astutely, that Donald Trump has, you know, through his, you know, total BS lies, but he is captured on something that the Democratic Party still has yet to reckon with, which is the legacy of failed neoliberal economic policies that have sold, you know, people's jobs abroad, that have, you know, destroyed the planet even more so. And so I think that now in 2024 with this midterms, and you see the way the people like Angie Nixon in Florida are knocking out, you know, a hashtag resistance figure like Vindman, you see the way that voters know that they want better fighters. They want at least a fighting chance. That's what the two, you know, campaigns of Bernie Sanders were about. It's that we would rather go down swinging than just simply go down, period.
2: Well put. All right, another question getting at similar material, but from a different angle. The United States is involved in two massive wars, one of which has gone on since early in the year 2022, and the other one had one installment last year and then has been raging on and off since February of this year. How is that affecting American politics? How do you see, as a millennial, if I can quote you to you, how do you see this impacting this country, these wars?
3: Well, what's interesting about being a millennial is I'm, right, not young anymore. And so many, you know, Gen Zers don't know anything other than a war on terror framework of this country. We just passed the 25-year anniversary of 9/11. I was very active in the anti-war movements that came up after that. And I think that right now, you know, we said we were sick and tired of the wars in Iraq and Afghanistan. Barack Obama largely won and differentiated himself based on saying that he would pull out of Iraq. Of course, he then did a surge in Afghanistan. But once again, the electorate broadly, not just Democrats, but independents and even Republicans. I mean, Donald Trump's out here saying that he's going to be the president of no new wars. And look at the new war that he started. And so obviously, Ukraine and Iran are not the same war. But how they've affected U.S. politics, I think, has further made an already very cynical generation even more cynical. As you see, you know, 25 years later, we're doing the exact damn thing that we knew we shouldn't have been doing when we went into Iraq or we went into Afghanistan. And so once again, when you have leaders like, you know, Chuck Schumer on the Democratic side or Hakeem Jeffries or Jared Moskowitz and those who say, yeah, we hate Trump's Iran war, but mostly we hate the process around it. That's very revelatory to the electorate to say, okay, the folks in charge right now are not serious about really pulling our money out of these wars. And once again, not to flatten Ukraine and Iran, they are not the same thing. But how can we better direct our resources to real safety, whether that means safe drinking water, which the Supreme Court just ruled is not a right, whether that means being climate prepared? These are the things that people care about. And no one feels a threat from Iran, no matter how much both parties try to stoke that fear.
2: Next question is really flows from all of this. As you know, because I spend a lot of time on it, both Republicans and Democrats over recent decades have their share of the blame for making this country ever more unequal. Here we are celebrating Elon Musk becoming our first trillionaire as if this was a great achievement and not recognizing that that is happening at the same time that the bottom two-thirds of our people, the majority, are having a harder and harder time of it. What's going on? How does that, and here I want to sort of draw you out, You've said it about the rise of the progressives. You've said it now about the whole struggles around the war. What about this inequality that must on some level be eating at this country's self-image and literally its cohesion?
3: Well, I mean, you see that the kind of inequality that we have is absolutely ripe for fascist thinking and fascism and authoritarianism broadly. And I would, you know, sort of couple that with, again, young generations seeing absolutely no way to make it in this economy. They do not see that they're going to make more money or even than their parents. They won't own a home. Their only, you know, hope is that, you know, this is very morbid, but kind of real. I'm a millennial. We're all kind of like, well, if my parent dies, then I'll get the house. I mean, this is the kind of morbid little math that a lot of young folks are dealing with. And that kind of hopelessness, if you don't give real economic choice and a light at the end of the tunnel to young people, that will inevitably steer into a certain violent and hateful nihilism, fascism. And the right knows that and the right loves that. And they say, okay, this is great. We can use this. We can exploit this. And I don't think that the Democratic Party honestly understands what happens when you don't actually have real programs, have broad ideas, have structural things, the things that sadly Joe Biden walked away from in his own first, his only term, you know, the Build Back Better bill, and sort of whittled it down for the likings of King Joe Manchin. So I think that we cannot underplay just how bad not seeing an economic light at the end of the tunnel impacts our politics. And that is why you hear Zohran Mamdani, that is why you hear all these new progressives say, you know, I'm relentlessly focused on the working class. And I think as we understand the working class, we understand it as so much bigger, because you, me, someone making $500,000, someone making $5 million, let's say you're making $5 million a year, good for you. But you have more in common with your Uber driver still than you do with Elon Musk, just on the pure math of it. So I think that is also sort of the class consciousness, if you will, but really it's a very broad and solidaristic class consciousness that I think we need to, you know, we need to fan the flames of that.
2: Well, I want to pick up on what you said. I want to push you here. Why isn't the Democratic Party, after all, it celebrates, at least in a kind of nostalgic way, Franklin Roosevelt and the days when you pushed working class needs, a social security system, unemployment compensation, all the things that were done. Why would a party that comes out of that not be able to see what you just said and make that appeal so that it does on the left something comparable to what Trump is doing on the right?
3: Because DC is like ugly Hollywood. You know, it's where people who don't actually have the charisma, they just have the, you know, the smarts and the wit, and not all, I'm being facetious, but it's like, it is where people go, and it's easy to be sort of a, you know, stand for nothing politician. Hello, Gavin Newsom. And then just open your piggy bank and you can do anything you want. And so we, you know, the electorate, the base is crying out for some real plans here. And you've got Hakeem Jeffries, you've got, you know, Senator Ruben Gallego, you've got other folks who say, it's okay that we do business with AI companies. It's okay that, you know, we should just have maybe a little pause on AI development and exploration. This is, as you know, Naomi Klein and Astra Taylor say, this is end times capitalism. This is end times fascism. This is not late stage. This is, how can we extract everything that is human from humans and discard you, right? Like a banana peel. And so here we are, like, okay. And we saw it at the inauguration of Donald Trump. You saw all the business leaders, and by business, I mean tech, which sort of feigned like they were a little liberal progressive. No, no, no, no, no. They will die before they accept a higher corporate tax rate, heaven forbid, and they know where their bread is buttered. They have drawn the line in the sand, so we need to as well. And the answer is really just money. You know, they're captured by the same exact corporate interests, and we have to vote them out. And I think we are in 2024, and of course, we'll see how the midterms go down. But this change that the Democrats are so reticent to accept is happening one way or another. And I have to hold fast and have faith that we can pull off this change in the Democratic Party, because I think it is our only option short of, you know, absolute revolution, which I also support. But you know what I'm saying? This is what we need for now. These are the stages, and we've got to change this party.
2: That reminds me, I wanted to make sure to ask you, one of the ways that you enhance your qualities as a commentator is that I know you are a stand-up comedian, and that I think the skills in the one area work very well to assist you in the other area, Where are you appearing in the near future that people want to catch

0: and if I have it right, from supporting Israel to supporting the Palestinians.
1: Yeah, I mean, this is one that can be squarely blamed on Israel. I mean, this is, you know, sort of in the same way that the United States after 9/11 had the sympathy of the world and then immediately turned that sympathy into vengeance and killed millions and millions of Iraqis and Afghanis and Pakistanis and on and on, and, you know, used it as a way to clamp down on civil rights for Americans here at home. I think that in the wake of October 7th, Israel did have the sympathy of the world. Nobody believes in, you know, the killing of innocent people. And they turned around, and I think at the pace, even within weeks of that event, the pace of Israel's retribution was such that we all saw this would be not unlike Israel's other wars on the Gaza Strip, which are disproportionate and violent and indiscriminate. They are not going after anyone held responsible. And in fact, sadly, we know now that Netanyahu had the chance to free hostages in the pretty much in 48 hours after October 7th, and he chose not to. And so, you know, I'm coming from the anti-war movement. We've always been against the occupation. We've always been for, you know, full human rights and civil rights for Palestinians and Israelis living together. But this Israel has squarely proven that, you know, they don't deserve to be recognized internationally as nothing more, I think, than a pariah state that violates human rights, that has committed a genocide. And I, you know, I think that politically in the United States, we're going to undergo, and we are undergoing, a sea change. And so these new politicians are going to be putting limits on Israel's money, are going to be putting limits on Israel's weapons. And they know that. And that's why they're, you know, pouring millions of dollars into our elections. And when that doesn't work out, they just go and pour them into Republican elections. I mean, our meaning the Democratic side, and then they promptly put all that money into the Republican.
0: Sadly, we've come to the end of our time. I do want to tell our audience that we will be continuing this conversation briefly with Francesca in a new feature that we're doing called One Last Point that will be available to our Patreon community. If you're interested, just go to patreon.com/democracyatwork and you'll hear all of that. Again, Francesca, thank you very much for your time and your attention. And I say to my audience, as always, I look forward to speaking with you again next week.
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3: 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This is your host, Tom Christopher, and today I will be talking to Jessica Williams, a wonderful gardener in the Hudson River Valley of New York, who has turned her tiny odd duck farm into a paragon of sustainability, support for wildlife, and flamboyant color. I met Jessica at a recent Digging Deeper program she gave for the Garden Conservancy, which she had given the memorable title of Rewilding with Dahlias. She took participants for a garden tour and shared her philosophy of gardening. Her definition of native plants was perhaps too inclusive for an ecologist, as she includes some common naturalized plants such as chicory and comfrey, which actually originated abroad, but which during their centuries in North America have become a staple of our pollinators. That didn't stop me, though, from falling in love with her joyous and creature-friendly landscape. Before we go to the conversation, however, I want to thank Growing Greener's sponsor, the Garden Conservancy. a national nonprofit dedicated to

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1: Thank you, Tom.
0: Jessica, I met you at a Digging Deeper program you recently gave for the Garden Conservancy at your garden in Highland, New York, in the Hudson River Valley. 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
1: Sure. Well, the Garden Conservancy has a couple of different types of programs. The first one that I did with them was the open days. And that's sort of a very casual thing where your garden's just open to the public and people stroll through. The Digging Deeper is a little bit more elaborate. Generally, you pick a subject that is near and dear to your heart. In this case, for me, it was the combination of both sort of rewilding my space, but also maintaining the aesthetic that I really enjoyed, which is really vivid, colorful flowers and foliage. And I didn't want to give up the beauty of my garden, but I really did want to incorporate more environmentally friendly aspects. And so it's something I've been struggling with for a while, and I feel like I've finally found a way to keep my artistic side happy, but also keep the side that appreciates the environment happy. And I was quite pleased with the results, so I thought other people might be struggling with the same issue. And so that's why I wanted to have people to my garden so that they could see what I had done in the hopes that maybe they would find their own path and continue to explore the options and get more native plants, but also keep the things they really loved. So that's what I was hoping people would get from it.
0: You had a title for your program that I personally found irresistible. Rewilding, and then in parenthesis, with dahlias.
1: I thought it was a pretty funny combination. So yeah, because dahlias obviously are such prima donnas and not at all the sort of thing you would expect to see in a native plant yard. But that's my style of gardening. So fortunately, it appealed to other people as well. I was really excited about it.
0: It's a cliche, I guess, to describe a garden as a jewel box, but I can't find any other description that fits your creation. It was just packed, erupting almost with gem-like colors. Could you share with us how big your garden is and how long you've been cultivating it?
1: Sure. We've lived on the property for about 23 years now, and it's a quarter acre in its entirety. And so my garden is less than an eighth of an acre. So it is a very, very small space. And I was initially kind of horrified by that because I love gardening. And when we moved here, I had these dreams of having a really big, wonderful garden. But I've actually come to embrace it because it forces me to really think carefully about what I'm doing. And as I get older, I don't want a huge space that I have to take care of because my gardening style is really intensive. And so I think it's actually worked out for the best. And I find that whatever it is that I would like to do, there's always room for it. And I think that's one thing that I hope people take away from my garden as well, is that you can do anything in a small space that you have your mind set on, because I have a pond, I have perennials, I have annuals, I have native plants, I have evergreens, I have shrubs, I have trees, I have a patio. So, I mean, you can just fill that space up to the brim. And I think the more things you put in it, the more beautiful and exciting it gets, both for the gardener and for the biodiversity aspect of it. So it's satisfying on both sides, and that's always really exciting for me.
0: Yeah, I would say that your style of gardening is intensive, but also joyous.
1: Yeah. Definitely a fan of more is more.
0: If I understand correctly, from the beginning of your work on that landscape, you've insisted on sustainability. You told me you've never applied fertilizers, although your pet ducks do add their manure, and that you haven't tried to transform the soil by importing organic material or applying lime or something like that. Instead, you've let the plants create their own habitat by leaving their leaves where they fall to decompose on their own.
1: Exactly. When I started organic gardening, I worked for a wonderful woman named Ann Solomon in New Paltz. And this was when I was in high school, and she was the first organic gardener I had ever met. And when she explained to me why she gardened organically, it just made such beautiful sense that I was like, I don't know why everybody doesn't do this. This is amazing. And when I was younger, I did have a different garden at my parents' house, and I did use organic fertilizers. But it did start to occur to me as I looked to nature for more cues as to what I wanted to do in my own space that if you look in a forest, I mean, you can see maple trees that tower over us, and nobody is out there fertilizing them and weeding them and watering them. So nature clearly has a really good plan, and it's working beautifully. So I thought maybe I'm working too hard at this. Maybe I actually need to take a step back and just kind of observe and see how things worked. So one of the first things I did was to leave the leaves. And I think that is hugely important, both because you don't want to dump them in a landfill, which would be a terrible thing to do, but also because the plants actually do create their very own fertilizer and they put it right at the base of where they're growing. It's just so incredibly ingenious. And the fact that we haven't realized that is mind-boggling. So that is one of my favorite things to share with people, is to keep the leaves in place, both because it is really good for the insects for the overwintering, but also fantastic for the plants. And they will gradually build up the soil themselves in the ways that they like. The other thing that I do is I don't try and grow plants that are unhappy in my yard, which is not to say I do give it a try, usually two or three times. And if I've killed something three times, I do tend to give up. So, you sort of tailor the plants to your space after a while. And I think that's really exciting because when you have a garden that is really unique and the plants in it are different from the gardens, maybe even right next door to you, because interestingly, soil varies from like yard to yard, even in a neighborhood. And the amount of light that you have, the moisture, the type of soil. In our backyard, we just have fill. So it's really terrible soil. It's incredibly well drained, so it's very dry. And I have a completely different group of plants in the backyard than I do in my front yard. So just even observing those little differences will help you find the plants that are happier in their places. And when you have a plant that's happy where it's growing, you don't really have to do anything to it. It's very self-sufficient. So I've gradually adjusted my perspective from wanting to grow things that I just really want to growing things that actually want to be here as well. That was a little bit of a struggle. I am a control freak, so accepting that was hard. But now that I have, I'm really running with it, and it's really so much fun. And I highly recommend that people give it a try because it's really satisfying, and the amount of labor that you have to put in is so much less. So your enjoyment is so much more.
0: When you put it that way, it makes a huge amount of sense. Because so often in gardening, we get sidetracked into trying to make things grow where they aren't well adapted. And as you say, then they're always going to be limping along and prone to problems and just not flourishing. And why do that?
1: Exactly, right? It's funny, some of these things are so obvious, but it's sometimes it takes getting older to accept the wisdom. So it's been a process.
0: So you don't favor irrigation either, do you?
1: No, I do not irrigate anything, partly because we have town water, so we pay for it, which is a big incentive to find alternatives. So partly leaving the leaves also helps keep the moisture in the soil, and adapting to plants that can deal with dry and wet conditions depending on where they need to be. The other thing that I do is, of course, when I do plant something new, I do water it in consistently. But I also do grow a lot of things from seed, and often I will just scatter the seeds in place. And I find that is a really good system because a lot of things don't grow, but the ones that do really thrive. So they sort of self-select for who's going to be happy there. So I try lots and lots of things, and I fail with lots and lots of things. But the ones that do stick around and grow, they're super enthusiastic and they're really happy to be here, and I don't have to fuss with them. So that's a huge bonus for me, and I think better from an environmental standpoint as well.
0: Plants that you start from seed in place, the roots go right down. Whereas I do a lot of starting vegetable seedlings indoors in the late winter, early spring. And when you put those out, they're these little bundles of roots in an artificial growing medium, and it's a shock to them to move into their final site, even if it's a good soil. And of course, you have to baby them along until they recover and root in. But with things that you've started from seed right there, they're rooted in from the moment they sprout.
1: Right. That was not something I initially planned on doing. It was just sort of trial and error. And I think all of us have had volunteer seedlings that have just popped up here and there. It's usually someplace terribly inconvenient. but they're almost so much bigger and stronger and happier than the ones that we planted deliberately. So I kind of thought, okay, well, I'm observing this, and they made themselves happy where they're growing. So maybe I should just scatter the seed around and see what happens.
0: Another aspect of your garden that I appreciate is that it isn't dogmatic. That is, you've added quite a number of native plants to support butterflies, bees, and other wildlife, but you've also made room for all of your favorite non-natives, and of course, notably dahlias.
1: Dahlias were something that I've always enjoyed because I do really love color, and there's nothing more vibrant and exciting, in my opinion, anyway. But one of the things that I did do with the dahlias is I noticed that when I was growing the big, fluffy double dahlias, the pollen is not available in the center for the insects. So I did alter my growing to include a lot of seedling dahlias, which are almost always singles. And I find that the pollen is really enjoyed by particularly my bumblebees. But also, ironically, hummingbirds, butterflies, all kinds of native bees, even the occasional wasps. So I feel like they're actually contributing a lot to the garden as well as their aesthetic value. So I feel really good about growing them. And their stems are also hollow. So when I cut them down for the fall, I will stack them or leave the stems on the ground because they're a really good spot for a lot of our native bees to overwinter. They're just contributing to the wildlife as well as making me happy. But I feel like any plant that draws you into the garden, like every single day I get up and I go running out because I want to see has a new flower opened on a dahlia that I just got. And I think whatever draws people into their space with that kind of joy and happiness to see what's going on, like if you need that plant in your garden to get you out there and do that, then it is worth growing that plant. Well, I think it's really important to remember that a garden is for you as well as for all of the creatures in your yard. And so you need to be back there and enjoying it too. So, if you want to grow roses, obviously try not to do roses that need lots of pesticides to make them happy. But there's always like a workaround, and having those beautiful plants is so important. And to me, that was the other aspect that I really wanted people to know is your yard is for you as well. Like you need to be able to be out there enjoying it, and that way you'll nurture it and it will get more and more beautiful and it'll be more exciting for you. And then you'll do all kinds of things that are really good for all kinds of other creatures as well.
0: I'm a big proponent of native plants. I discovered them relatively late in my career, probably the last 20 years. I'm so pleased that there's a really vigorous movement to honor and include native plants. But I'm really sorry that it's gotten sidetracked sometimes into arguments about, oh gosh, almost purity, whether or not you're all native plants or what percentage of native plants versus introduced plants. The percentage has a certain validity to it because I guess you get maximum support of wildlife with a certain percentage of native plants versus introduced plants. But I think the message that there's room for all different kinds of beauty and nature in a garden is really important because you don't want to turn people off and turn this into some kind of chore.
1: Yeah, I always think of the native plants kind of like salad. They're really good, and we all know that we need to plant them, but maybe I just speak for myself. Salad is not one of my favorite things. So I feel like putting the dahlias is kind of like putting the sun-dried tomatoes or the bacon bits or the ranch dressing on the salad, and it just makes it that much more delicious. So it's a really good thing. And you can still have all of the good, healthy things, but if you can make them more palatable, depending on what your aesthetic is, I think that's really a worthwhile way to approach it. And I don't want to turn anybody off from gardening because it's such a fantastic activity. And I think once you're involved in it, you will naturally become more excited about all the other aspects. I would like to be as inclusive as possible.
0: So tell me, if you will, about the breeding program that you've been pursuing with dahlias, because I
1: Oh,
0: think that's
1: sure.
0: really fun, and I know very few gardeners, myself included, who are actively pursuing the breeding of certain types of plants.
1: Well, the funny thing is that plant breeding is ridiculously easy. And I think that's something that all of us have forgotten about. The seed companies are very excited that we've forgotten about it because we don't bother to do it ourselves anymore. But average home gardeners used to breed their own plant varieties regularly until quite recently. There's nothing complicated about it at all. And to breed dahlias, most of my flowers are single flowers. So the bumblebees actually do most of my pollination for me. And bumblebees tend to fly in a straight line. So if I have several dahlias that I would like to crossbreed, I will plant them in a row because then the bumblebees will transfer the pollen from one to the other. I don't really have to get involved, so it's a fairly casual thing. But the thing that I breed for is black foliage, because to me, any plant that is in my very tiny backyard really has to earn its keep. And as you know, dahlias are large plants, and for the most part, they tend to be green. Often they don't flower until the end of August. And I really don't want to look at a big green, boring plant all summer long waiting for flowers. So my solution was that when I discovered these dark leaf dahlias, I was really excited about them because they stood out, they gave me a lot of contrast, and they were really beautiful, but they were hard to find. It seems like in England there are a lot more varieties available, but in this country there were only a few. And so I thought, well, I mean, it can't be all that hard. I'll just try it. So I planted a bunch of my seeds, and the genes for the black leaves are sort of recessive, so you don't get a lot of them. But I culled all of the green ones and I planted only the black leaf ones. And in 2 or 3 years, I've gotten several that are really, really beautiful. And this summer, two of the absolute blackest leaf ones I've ever had before. So I feel like my breeding career has come to its apex and I'm thrilled. It's just so much fun, and I highly recommend everybody give it a try. You can try it with your tomatoes, you can try it with your lettuce, you can try it with your sunflowers. Plant breeding is actually ridiculously simple and really enjoyable. So definitely an aspect that most of us don't explore and is well worth checking out.
0: And of course, with dahlias, if you get one that you particularly like, you could save the tubers over the
1: Yes,
0: winter.
1: absolutely.
0: And so then you get the same plant back the next year or multiples of it.
1: Exactly. And the great thing, of course, as you know about plants, is you get multiples all the time, so you can share them. And that is, to me, a really enjoyable aspect. Definitely.
0: Jessica, I need to interrupt for a moment to remind listeners that this program is Growing Greener, a weekly conversation about gardening in partnership with nature. Coming to you from the studios of WESU 88.1 FM in Middletown, Connecticut. This is your host, Tom Christopher, and today I am speaking with Jessica Williams, the creator of Odd Duck Farm in Highland, New York, about her joyous and nature-friendly garden. So, Jessica, when did you develop an interest in natives?
1: That's a good question. I've been gardening since I was about 5, so it's been a long time. I really was drawn to exotic plants, to be honest. When I was younger, I loved bananas and anything variegated or big giant leaves. Castor beans are a big favorite of mine. That, of course, is how I was drawn to the dahlias and the canna lilies. And that was the direction I went in for a long time. And I really, really loved it. So native plants were not like a priority at the time, but I did always notice that there were plants that wanted to grow in my garden that I had not planned on, but were, I guess, native plants. And so things like asters and chicory and, even dandelions I enjoy because partly I eat them. But also I noticed, a lot of things enjoy their flowers, so I would leave them. And I guess it's sort of started that way in a very passive fashion of just sort of allowing the local plants to join me. And then as I noticed more and more of the insects were really drawn to those plants and not necessarily what I had planted, I really enjoyed having them and I wanted more of them. So whenever I get interested in something, I'm a big nerd. So I do this complete deep dive into it. And that's when I got really interested in native plants. So that was probably about 20 years ago. There really weren't a lot of them available, and the knowledge base for what was native was very broad. So, like, you were told, grow echinacea and grow smokebush and grow viburnums. That was pretty much what I was told. So, I went out and I bought all of those things, but of course, I didn't buy the native varieties because they weren't even available in commerce at that time. So, I ended up with a lot of things like Cusa dogwoods, not native at all. But I didn't know that at the time. So I really had to refine my understanding of what native plants were back when there really weren't any books. It's been a really interesting way to approach gardening. And I like having the native plants because I really enjoy the insect activity and they do have a more subtle beauty. And I think it's a really nice balance for a lot of the other bigger, louder plants that I enjoy. As I've planted more of them, of course, they've spread because they're very happy here. So when I notice one of them just popping up somewhere, I tend to just work around it. So I have milkweeds growing in the middle of my dahlia bed, and they're perfectly happy, and I don't bother them, and the butterflies come, and they enjoy the dahlias, and they enjoy the milkweed. Everybody gets to play together. It's a nice approach.
0: You also have an interest in healing plants, don't you?
1: I do. A lot of our native plants do have a lot of healing qualities, which is really exciting. Goldenrod, for one, I'm just starting to learn about. So that's really interesting. The other things that I grow are nettles, or I should say the nettles grow themselves. I appreciate them and leave them. The jewelweed, of course, is really good when people get poison ivy. You can put the jewelweed on the area that you got the poison ivy, and it helps. I also grow comfrey, all different types of mints. Anise hyssop, I grow lemongrass, lemon balm. So those are all really wonderful plants for making teas and tinctures. Anne Solomon, the woman that I had worked for at Tweefontein, was an herbalist. So I guess I just picked up a lot of things from her without even realizing it. The other thing that I really like about the herbs is a lot of the plants that I grow don't have a fragrance, particularly dahlias, for instance. And to me, being in the garden should engage all of the senses. A lot of the plants that I grow provide beauty, but they do not provide fragrance. So the herbs are often very fragrant. So I love that when you walk through my garden, you get all these incredible scents, probably from accidentally stepping on them because I never make the proper paths. It adds this whole extra element of enjoyment. So they're great whether I make something out of them or I just enjoy them.
0: And you also harvest materials from your garden to use in wreath making. You teach classes about that craft, and you also make wreaths for sale, I think.
1: I don't actually sell my wreaths, but I
0: Ah.
1: do workshops. And that's actually kind of funny. I never planned to become the wreath making workshop person. It started because I was in a craft store several years ago, and I had been teaching classes at the local libraries on environmentally friendly, pollinator friendly gardening, and I really enjoyed it. And I was in line behind this lovely woman who had her cart full of plastic garland and plastic Christmas trees and plastic wreaths and plastic poinsettias. And she was very nice. And I was chatting with her while we were in line. And I was looking at the cart. It occurred to me that it was really painful to see all of this plastic imitation version of things that I thought were so beautiful that should smell heavenly. I mean, pine needles are one of the most incredible fragrances in the world. And here they were in this sad, terrible version. And I don't know, it just really upset me. So when I got home, I thought, you know, I have this platform. I've been teaching people about gardening. Maybe the libraries would be interested in a wreath class. So I proposed it. They said, sure. So I went around my backyard and I just cut a whole bunch of random things and I made the wreaths out of grapevine. I brought everything in. People were a little startled at first. So they wanted their glue guns and they wanted their plastic flowers. And so I had to actually explain myself that, you know, natural things are meaningful to us and we want to bring them into our homes because they're real and they remind us of the beautiful world around us. And somehow it's gotten terribly perverted into this plastic version. But the desire to have nature near us is very real. And they've done all kinds of studies recently that proved that having live plants in your home, in your office, actually increase your well-being, your mental health, and all kinds of other good things. So we want these things. We just kind of forgot that they should be alive. So one of the things that I like to do is talk a little bit about that when I do my wreath classes. And people always comment on the incredible fragrance because all the materials smell really good. And everybody's in a good mood by the time they leave because I think we really crave that connection with nature. And I explain to people that when they're done with their wreath, if they get tired of it, they can either put the whole thing right in their compost or they can take off the materials and reuse the wreath again and again. So the possibilities are endless and they get really excited. And I had one woman, I remember she had come to a couple of my wreath classes and she was really fascinated with the sumac berries because, you know, they're red and velvety and so beautiful. And she thought they were something really exotic. And when I explained to her that's actually a native tree that grows right in her backyard, most likely, she was really confused. And I guess she went home and realized she actually did have one in her backyard. So the next time I saw her, she told me that she had prevented her husband from cutting it down because she was looking forward to using the berries in her wreaths. And I was really excited because that's exactly why I'm doing this. And it made me so, so happy. Yeah, I feel like kind of everything is connected. And the wreath classes give me a way to reach a population that maybe wouldn't consciously say, oh, I'd love to grow native plants. They're important to me. But I kind of sneak up on them with the beauty of the wreaths. And before they know it, they're excited about it. So.
0: And it sounds like a fun experience all around, too, as well as a valuable teaching tool. So, Jessica, I just want to say, in closing this conversation, that I value gardening as a way to heal nature and to contribute and involve myself with nature, but also as a way to give joy to people. And as I said, I think yours is superb in both respects.
1: Thank you so much, Tom. That means so much to me. I'm thrilled that you felt that way.
0: Do you still open your garden to the public through the Garden Conservancy Open Days program?
1: I don't do the open days anymore, but I will be doing a digging deeper next year, probably in September, on a similar subject matter, because it seemed to go over very well. And I think there's a lot of interest, and it's something I feel really passionately about. So definitely. And people can follow me on my Instagram account if they're interested, which is Odd Duck Farm Highland. And I do mention a lot of the things that I'm working on that. So if they're interested, they can look at that. But if people are interested in doing a wreath workshop or just have questions about my garden, they're more than welcome to contact me through that.
0: Okay, that's great. Yeah, because I think a lot of listeners would enjoy one of your classes or one of your talks. Well, thank you very much for joining me today and sharing your excitement in gardens and the natural world.
1: Thank you, Tom. It's been a pleasure.
0: That brings us to the end of this week's Growing Greener. Please join us again at the same time next week on this radio station for another episode. Or listen to Growing Greener as a podcast at www.thomaschristophergardens.com. If you have comments or suggestions, please share them with me, Tom Christopher, via the same website, www.thomaschristophergardens.com. Growing Greener is produced as a community service in partnership with the Perfect Earth Project, a nonprofit dedicated to educating, engaging, and inspiring individuals, land care professionals, and decision makers to adopt toxic-free, nature-based, and climate-responsible landscaping practices.

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1: We're going to the 2026 NIAC Symposium, this week on Planetary Radio. I'm Sarah El Ahmed of the Planetary Society, with more of the human adventure across our solar system and beyond. This week, I'm sharing the first of two episodes from the 2026 NASA Innovative Advanced Concept Symposium, which was held in Wichita, Kansas. Some of the most exciting science in our solar system is hidden in places that we've never been able to reach. This episode is about the researchers developing bold early-stage concepts that could one day take us there, with nuclear-powered sensors designed to survive the darkest, coldest places on the moon, silent flying robots for exploring karst on Titan, and a laser-powered drone tethered by fiber optic cable that could be the first mission to enter a lava tube on the moon. Next week in part two, we'll tackle the propulsion and life support technologies that could get us to the outer solar system and beyond. Plus, our chief scientist, Bruce Betts, will join me to look forward to October 4th, when Saturn is going to be at opposition. It's also the first day of World Space Week, so we have a lot to celebrate. If you love Planetary Radio and want to stay informed about the latest space discoveries, make sure you hit that subscribe button on your favorite podcasting platform. By subscribing, you'll never miss an episode filled with new and awe-inspiring ways to know the cosmos and our place within it. The NASA Innovative Advanced Concepts Program funds researchers to study ideas that could one day change what's possible in aerospace. These aren't incremental improvements. These are the far-out, early-stage concepts that could fundamentally reshape how we explore space. Things that mostly sound like science fiction today, but could become science fact in the decades to come. NIAC awards come in three phases. Phase one is a 9-month study to explore overall viability. Phase two develops that concept further over 2 years. And phase three is designed to strategically transition the most promising ideas toward NASA missions, other government agencies, and commercial partners. Every year, NIAC holds a symposium where the fellows present their work, and I've had the privilege of hosting that webcast and interviewing fellows at the symposium for the past 4 years. This year's event was held at Wichita State University in Wichita, Kansas, and I spoke with some truly remarkable people. First up is a team that I spoke with last year at the symposium, whose project has made it into phase two. Dr. Peter Kabawi is the CEO and co-founder of City Labs Incorporated, and Dr. Mason Peck is a former NASA chief technologist and collaborator on the project. Their phase two concept, called autonomous tritium micropowered sensors, would scatter tiny nuclear-powered probes across the lunar surface. It would help us explore the places on the moon where solar power can't reach.
2: It's wonderful to see you guys again this year.
3: It's great to see you too.
4: It's great to have a phase two. We're excited.
2: It is wonderful to get to see you guys as you've advanced over the last years. For people who are not familiar with your project, Peter, can you tell us a little bit about what this project is?
3: It's about putting nuclear micropower on the surface of the moon and to be able to explore lunar permanent shadow craters and just be able to take sensing in a way that's not done with rovers, be able to spread many sensors across the lunar surface and be able to get that data reliably.
2: And just because I forgot to do this, this is Peter Kabawi. He is the CEO and co-founder of City Labs Incorporated, and Mason Peck, who is a collaborator on the project, also former chief NASA technologist. So they have a lot to say about this project. So you're going to try to put these sensors on the moon. But in the last year, there's been a lot of advancement in the things that you guys have been doing, including the launch of Bohr, which is the first commercial nuclear satellite. Can you tell us a little bit about what's happened in the last year?
4: Sure. I will say that the Bohr launch has been super exciting. That represents, as you said, the first commercial nuclear spacecraft. And by commercial, we mean with a license that could allow these very small nuclear power sources to be available very democratically and to inform how we do space science. But the nuclear part of it really is City Labs and Peter's domain.
2: How has this informed what you're doing with this NIAC project?
3: It informs it a lot. I mean, if you're looking at the demonstration of putting commercial nuclear power in space, it's the fundamental basis for what we want to do under this NIAC work. We need to be able to get it on the moon and be able to spread many of these sensors powered by nuclear micropower.
2: So one of the things that came out of your phase one investigation is that this tritium metal hydride that you're using in order to actually power this thing can not only do that, but potentially keep these sensors warm in really extreme environments. How does that dual functionality change the way you think about building these sensors?
4: You know, it's really key. So in a place like a permanently shadowed region on the moon, or maybe in the shadow of an asteroid or some other place, a lava tube, let's say, whether it's on the moon or Mars, there is no other source of energy, right? So you're not going to use solar power. You could use a battery, but only temporarily. These provide power for decades. And that means persistent, continuous measurements. And we can think very differently about how a mission is architected around this kind of power system, rather than thinking about we have a brief amount of time, we've got to run in to get those measurements and hurry up before the batteries die. Now you sort of take your time and you can much more slowly meet energy or kind of spread energy into these devices, and they're small devices, so not much power, and extract data slowly. So, you know, power and energy, two different things, right? Power is energy over some time. If you have low power, which is true for these nanotritium power sources, you have to spend it slowly, and then you build up the energy, take the measurements, and send them back to Earth or to an orbiter. So yeah, it's a very different kind of architecture from typical mission, as well as the other architectural differences of having hundreds, thousands, maybe more of these individual sensors. And again, that's what's enabled by the very small scale power, is distributing that power over the lunar surface rather than all in one place in one rover. And a rover is a great solution for a lot of things, but this actually fills a niche where you can't use a rover. You can't really use remote sensing. It's in situ, in place sensing, but with the spread and the duration that you associate with remote sensing.
2: But how do you actually spread these across the lunar surface?
3: Oh, that's an amazing question.
4: Well, the best version of this we've come up with is the extreme version, where you launch these things from an orbiter toward the lunar surface. Something orbiting the moon is traveling very fast, about 1,700 meters per second, super fast. So when these things land, it's destructive, it's violent, it's terrible. But remember, we're landing lots of them. So the goal of the design for this phase is, can we come up with the statistics of survival and design a mission around statistical survival rates? Even if it's, let's say, 1%, you want 10 sensors at a 1% survival rate, launch 1,000. And since they only weigh a few grams each, that's not such a big ask. So the idea is they get flung off the orbiter, spinning kind of like throwing a frisbee, but sideways. They land on edge. You can't see it on this example, but there's sort of a titanium ring around it, or maybe tungsten carbide ring that ablates or grinds away, and that process moves a lot of the energy out of the actual electronics, to the point where now it's traveling relatively slowly, and it will probably survive a certain path through the sandy regolith of the lunar surface. So there's a lot going on there, a lot of complicated simulations that help us understand whether or not it'll even work. But what we're leaning on, once again, is statistical survivability, not a guarantee of survivability of any one object. And that's a real different philosophy, a different kind of paradigm.
2: Yeah, that is really interesting, because you're not banking on them necessarily surviving, but beyond simulations, how can you try to actually test how survivable these things are? I don't know if you'd like to answer that one, Peter.
3: I could, but I like the mode where we actually can go, instead of deploying from orbit, we can, as the lander is coming, we can deploy it, let's say, at 1 kilometer and increase the chances of survival. So with all these CLPS missions that have been assigned, there's over like 20 CLPS missions, we could potentially, right as the lander is coming, it can drop and it's much more gentle, and we could have more of them survive. So we are working towards not just having this be an exercise of a NIAC project, but to actually get this on the lunar surface as soon as possible. So working together with Mason, we are already looking, talking to companies that want to do this.
2: And of course, the CLPS program is the Commercial Lunar Services program from NASA. They coordinate with commercial entities in order to actually land on the moon. And we have actually seen successful commercial landings on the moon in the last year. So there are a lot of other missions to look forward to. Are you guys talking with any of the other CLPS missions in order to see whether or not you can get this technology on the lunar surface?
3: Actively speaking to all the CLPS companies.
2: Awesome. All of them.
3: All of them. They all need nuclear micropower. We are working on another device, We just launched the nuclear beta voltaic power sources, and they're working just fine. But next year, we plan to launch a heat source. It'll look like a postage stamp, and these can provide 30 watts per kilogram of heat. It's important, not just for NIAC, the work that we're doing, but we need heat. It's very, very important. Without heat, you're not going to get through the lunar night.
2: What kind of things can you actually determine on the lunar surface using these, considering that they're so small?
4: There's a couple answers to that. One of them is that anything in which you're in close contact with, right? So because they are in situ sensors, you can be so close as to be able to take maybe chemical samples, which would be really interesting. So detecting volatiles could be water or other materials that normally evaporate in the sunlight, but they don't because they're actually in the frozen cold of the permanently shadowed region. Or something as simple as temperature, magnetic field temperature. For example, you think certainly in the shadow is going to stay pretty much constant forever. But there is a little bit of seasonality to that as the Earth gets closer and farther from the sun. There's a little bit of a diurnal or daily kind of variation. So there's subtle changes. Understanding those dynamics informs what we know about the lunar surface and probably the prospects for humans surviving and thriving in those permanently shadowed regions.
2: What could that understanding of the volatiles on the lunar surface actually enable us to do in the future, especially as we're seeing humanity finally return to the moon with the Artemis program?
4: Yeah, well, I mean, a quick answer is water. We kind of sort of know where the water is, roughly, but knowing very precisely through something like this gives you much better, again, statistical perspectives on where that water might be, how hard it might be to extract, so we can design a lunar habitat or lunar outpost with a lot more confidence, a lot more safety, lower risk, saving costs, saving lives. It's a good move.
2: We're talking about what this can do for the moon, but there are so many other applications that we could be using this for. So I'm curious to hear where else in the solar system or even on Earth you might want to apply this technology.
3: Mars. I mean, we could easily apply this on the Mars surface and spread them all over the surface. And instead of having one rover that only goes 1 or 2 kilometers from where it originates, we could have it go thousands of kilometers by just having many, many of these devices working together.
2: What about you, Mason?
4: I think one of the coolest parts about these is that they'll work underground and underwater in principle, right? So any of the gas giant moons, those would be interesting locations. So Enceladus, for instance, maybe on the surface makes sense, or maybe Titan sort of inside one of the strangely constituted lakes or oceans there. Mars is an interesting case because if you land these with a certain amount of violence, they end up under the regolith. So an underground sensor is not normally considered to be viable. Think about when we had the Spirit and Opportunity rovers, the thought was they'll eventually just get covered with sand and we just won't be able to get power from that. Didn't quite work that way, but it is happening. It's fine if these things get covered with regolith. We're not impeding the solar power, so it's not a problem. So long duration measurements, even if they're covered with sand, makes a lot of sense in the Mars environment. Around Earth, you know, there's so many applications of something that is small and durable and maybe even lightweight enough that it could enter the atmosphere without fully burning up. So you may be able to get measurements through the mesosphere of phenomena we currently can't measure. Plasma density, for example. So I think the enabling technology of nanotritium opens up the solar system in a way that, you know, maybe solar power did 70 years ago.
2: Well, congratulations on making it through phase one and now into phase two. What are you guys going to be doing with this next phase to advance this technology?
3: We're now taking it to TRL-4, and we're looking and possibly even to 5. And we're testing out the beta voltaics. We're actually looking at the layering of the devices and a lot of simulations. Being in NIAC at TRL-4, maybe 5 is great, but the goal is TRL-7 to get it all the way up to the lunar surface. May not look exactly the same, but to be able to get on one of these CLIPS lunar landers and be able to deploy them, there's nothing else that'll bring a smile to our face and I imagine to the NIAC community.
1: From nuclear-powered sensors on the moon, we're headed to the outer solar system. Dr. Daniel Drew is a roboticist at the University of Hawaii at Manoa in Honolulu. His phase one concept called SPARC, solid-state propulsion for autonomous reconnaissance of karst, would send silent flying robots with no moving parts into caves on Saturn's moon Titan.
2: I'm here with Daniel Drew from the University of Hawaii, Honolulu, with a project called SPARC. So it's a solid-state propulsion for autonomous reconnaissance of karst.
5: Nice.
2: I got that one. But before we can even talk about what this project is, we need to understand what is a karst, and specifically, what is a karst on Saturn's moon Titan?
5: Sure, thank you, and really good job remembering the name. I think Spark is much catchier than that whole title. Karst and the labyrinth terrain we find on Titan is this geometrically complicated series of like canyons, valleys, cliffs that are driven by fluid and mechanical erosion processes. So on Earth, those turn into slot canyons or caves that we can, you know, go explore. But on Titan, this has been driven by methane as the liquid eroding frozen ice, so frozen water. So we expect to see caves under the surface of Titan that have been bored into by that liquid methane driving erosion. So karst terrain is a broad term. Caves are kind of a piece of that. And we are specifically targeting investigating inside of subsurface caves.
2: It was really interesting when the Cassini mission was operating around Saturn and when the Huygens probe landed on Titan, I was really amazed to hear that there was anything like karst on this world. The fact that there's a whole hydrological, or if you will, methanological cycle going on is one thing, but the detection of karst, like that is a whole other level on top of it.
5: Yeah, and I think it's, you know, I'm not a planetary scientist, so I can't speak to how surprising this was to that community. To me, I found the video footage quite striking, right? You look and it is clearly the same processes that drive that form of terrain formation on Earth are happening on Titan. So it looks very familiar as that probe is descending. It like looks like a dry desert environment you might find in, I don't know, Arizona or something. But it's on Titan, which is in the outer solar system. It's incredible.
2: See, it's interesting because a lot of the people here, their backgrounds are all in space science, but you come at this from the angle of robotics. How did you find yourself working on a mission for Titan?
5: So I've been working on these solid-state propelled robots using electro-hydrodynamic or electro-aerodynamic propulsors for about a decade. So these are tiny ion thrusters that can go on flying robots on Earth, and these work on Earth. But for about a decade, I've been confronting the fact that, you know, they're not very efficient on Earth. I've been walking around with this hammer, which is this really cool ion thruster, and I've just been trying to make robots, and it turns out that it's just not competitive with propeller-driven craft here. But a friend, actually, from grad school, who's now at JPL, emailed me randomly and said, "Hey, Dan, wouldn't your propulsors work really well on Titan?" I thought, well, what's Titan? And then I figured it out, and the back-of-the-envelope math is quite striking. Just from data we know from Cassini, these will work spectacularly on Titan. So it's almost a dream. It's the perfect atmosphere in terms of pressure, density, and ion mobility driven by the low temperatures for these ion thrusters to really perform exceptionally. And they also solve some other problems with cave exploration specifically. Yeah. So I don't know. I lucked into it is how I got into it.
2: What do you think we might be able to find out from exploring these types of caves?
5: Yeah, so caves are interesting. I mean, if you've been inside a cave, you can see defined stratification. That the layering process gives you a very clear way to visually observe history. You can see geological history, which is climate and chemically driven, so we can understand about the history of the moon. Inside of caves, you have an undisturbed environment, right, where these deposition processes have been happening over long periods of time. And you have just kind of the perfect area for steady, controlled visual observation of the unique climate on Titan. And we can do a lot of that with the same imaging techniques that have been pioneered for Earth-based research. So multispectral imaging will tell you a lot about that chemical composition.
2: Well, you said a lot about, you know, tangentially what all of these things do, but if we fit it all together, what is Spark?
5: Okay, Spark is a meter or sub-meter scale aerobot, so it's a lighter-than-air vehicle platform with distributed propulsion across its surface, and the propulsors are not typical like propellers. They are these atmospheric ion thrusters, so they generate a plasma, which is ionized air. In this case, it would be the ambient Titan air. And then they accelerate ions out of that plasma. They collide with neutral molecules and entrain an airflow. So you can imagine that we're using the great atmosphere of Titan to our benefit in that it's very dense and heavy. So the ions are hitting a lot of molecules as they're getting dragged in that thruster. And we're getting very efficient airflow entrainment. So Spark is using the high thrust to weight ratio of those actuators, using their solid state nature to overcome the fact that it's only 94 Kelvin on the surface. So your propellers will get stuck immediately. The metal will weld to itself. And we're using the distributed propulsion concept to overcome the challenge with exploring a cave. I mean, caves are complicated navigational environments. And on Titan, we expect them to be larger than on Earth, but not necessarily that much larger, not like the lunar caves we heard about earlier. We need the ability to move quickly and nimbly out of the way of obstacles. A traditional airship can't do that, right? You can imagine like a blimp that they've investigated for Titan atmospheric investigations. So we need to add actuators to produce a fully actuated or holonomic control system. So it can float in any direction and redirect in place. So we can point our camera where it needs to be without bumping into a stalactite or something.
2: Right now, I'm just going off of the concept imagery. This looks really interesting. So can you describe visually what this looks like, at least now in concept? I understand it probably could morph over time.
5: Yeah, sure. So imagine about, you know, a large beach ball, spherical floating object with terrestrially, we would hear nothing because these are silent solid state actuators and you don't see anything moving. So it's very striking when you see these on Earth, they float around and there's no visible mechanism. They look a lot like UFOs. I mean, you look at it, it strikes to the science fiction loving heart of most science people and space people. As you see, it's like, oh yeah, that's the future robot we were promised, right? These little orbs that float around. While we don't necessarily get a benefit from the silence on Titan, unless there's, you know, anything listening in the caves, there are translation paths for Earthbound robotics that matter still. I said that the efficiency is low on Earth, but with a lighter-than-air platform, it starts to become more possible to do something. You can imagine one of these floating in the corner of this room. You would not see why it's moving, and you wouldn't hear it. Whereas if a drone was flying around this room, we would all hear it, right? So, yeah.
2: Yeah, I don't know who out there is watching this as a Doctor Who fan. I immediately went to the Toclophane, which are literally floating orb creatures. Terrifying. The fact that we could possibly make anything like that is so sci-fi. I love it.
5: Yeah, and I've heard, you know, Jedi lightsaber training tools, the Prometheus orb. So yeah, this is striking imagery that we see in popular culture. I think there's just something alluring about a mysterious floating sphere.
2: What kind of applications have you been trying to cram this into here on Earth since you've been trying for so long?
5: I mean, a lot of my research into these solid state propulsion mechanisms was motivated by the fact that I hate drones. I hate to listen to them. I do research using drones indoors in my lab at the University of Hawaii, and I hate it, right? The noise of a drone is uniquely stressful for a person, and that's been studied by NASA, actually. The stress that a flying drone induces is measurable and is comparable to like a jet flying over your head. You can't help but, oh, whoa. So it's obvious we need a solution for things like urban air mobility and package delivery terrestrially. Whether this is truly competitive will rely on breakthroughs in efficiency because we're already, you know, lifetime limited with the drone. But I think that it's worth pursuing because I view this psychological stress induced by the sound and also the fear of, you know, a propeller gouging out your eye is high enough where we need a new technology.
2: Yeah, well, you know, there's nothing that we know of alive on Titan who could be terrified of a drone just yet. But you have pointed out something interesting, which is that if you have a drone or a rotorcraft or something like that, necessarily they're going to disturb the air around it. How would that impact our ability to study these karst?
5: One piece of this project is this idea that distributed propulsion can reduce the downwash in a cave. When we go into a cave on Titan, or even many caves on Earth, you find a fine layer of undisturbed dust. And we want to see the layering pattern of that dust, because that deposition process is driven by, you know, what happened over time. As soon as you go in there and you start blowing it everywhere. One, you can't see anything because there's dust everywhere. And two, you've disturbed the layering pattern. So if I distribute the actuation across multiple outlets, then I can decrease the distance from each outlet that the downwash is felt. So you imagine if I'm pointing one large jet right at the ground, like a space shuttle taking off, and all the dust flies everywhere. But if I distribute that across the perimeter, I might lose efficiency because I'm getting off-axis force vectors. but I'm distributing the disturbance, and that's dissipating in the air faster. And this is very clear from first principles. And luckily, the efficiency of these actuators is so high on Titan, like 140 times less power for hover on Titan than on Earth. So we will have efficiency or power to burn on that distributed propulsion.
2: Yeah, Titan is such a wonderful place to fly. I know all of us are looking forward to Dragonfly, right? Yeah. I mean, honestly, you could strap some wings to a human, have them flap around and just take right off. So you could do some amazing things with this. How large of a spherical object could you fly on Titan with this?
5: Yeah, I guess the question is how small is maybe, and that's driven by the science, right? I don't think the thrust and the power for the thrust will be the limiting factor. It'll be more, what do we need to carry to do the job we want to do in a cave? So if that's a UV, the hyperspectral imager, the illumination you need, that drives the mass budget. But we wanted to make it as small as possible, right? Because we don't know how narrow the cave access points will be. We don't know what's going to be inside the interior. If you've ever been caving, and sometimes you have to contort yourself into weird spots. So maybe you're not a person who likes that. But that's challenging when you're a large robot, especially if you have exposed moving parts. Ours should be nice and compact and have no moving parts that could potentially strike the wall. Potentially, we could bounce right off if, you know, forbid we do that, because it should be a pressurized, lighter-than-air platform.
2: Yeah, I've definitely had that nightmare, stuck in a lunar lava cave or something. but a part of the title of Spark is autonomous, right? Yes. And we're dealing with

0: itself is relatively well understood. We can fly a drone in a cave here. We do that all the time with onboard visual odometry, LiDAR. We can do that. The problem is if we want to communicate data out, or if we need external control, even with the time lag to tighten, we need something that can hover in place, which is helped by the fact we're a lighter than air platform. So we only expend power to station keep. Imagine that that balloon, it only needs to pulse its thrusters to stay in place. And maybe we're waiting for the next mission parameter from an earthbound controller. How do we get that signal back and forth? We could string fiber optic cable. We can have a relay system with multiple robots. We can physically go in and go leave whenever we want to send a message. I mean, we can conceive of lots of different concepts of operations here, but we need to study those as part of the phase one process. Yeah.
1: It might be one of those situations where, you know, it goes inside the cave, learns a little bit, comes out, humans communicate with it. Do you have any idea kind of how deep into these karsts that you could actually go with this technology? And that's mostly, I think, based on the communications issue.
0: Yeah, that's, well, maybe it'll be based on the power. And if we do onboard power, we might be limited by that, depending on how much it draws for the full autonomy package. I don't view the thrusters as being the limiting factor for power. It depends how much maneuvering we need to do inside the cave, because like I said, this is a lighter than air platform. So it should be low duty cycle, and that we don't need to continuously expend thrust power to stay aloft. But we might need to use them relatively often to get out of the way of obstacles. So there's too many unknowns to answer that. The dream is that we find a vast subsurface network of caves that go deep into Titan, where it starts getting warmer and we start seeing those ingredients for life and maybe liquid water super far down. And, you know, that's beyond the wildest dreams, but it's theoretically possible, especially with the hyper-efficient platform that can work for a long duration.
1: Yeah, I think a lot of people might be familiar with the fact that on the surface, there's methane and ethane and lakes and rivers and rain, but underneath all of that, underneath the organic dunes, underneath the water ice, might be this subsurface layer of liquid water. And the fact that there are organics mixing with this on a world that's had a thick atmosphere for ages is just so exciting. What was it like learning and experiencing Titan from your perspective for the first time when your friend contacted you?
0: Yeah, well, it's honestly shocking. I still... You see a video like the Huygens probe and you almost don't believe it really happened, right? You're like, what? And it's the only landing we've made on a moon besides Earth. And it's the only landing of a spacecraft in the outer solar system. And you look at it, just incredible that there was video taken or pictures taken that you can stitch together. I don't know. It's remarkable. It's inspiring that that happened. And then you can potentially follow in those footsteps and do more exploration that can change the way we think about the universe. It's awesome.
1: Yeah, we definitely need to go explore more moons. Although I am super excited for the upcoming Martian Moon Explorer that's going to the moon Phobos soon. Look for that launch later this year. But we're not just talking about Titan potentially with this technology. There aren't that many worlds in our solar system that have a thick atmosphere, but there is one super notable exception, Venus. Could you fly this on our sister world?
0: Flying anything on Venus is a pain. In theory, the atmosphere is you know, still conducive to it. But in practice, I think it would require a fundamentally different design than we might target for Titan. I would have to do more digging into the exact kind of atmospheric composition, ionization processes we expect to see. But we'd be really fighting like advanced dielectric breakdown and high voltage components would, I don't know, struggle. It makes me nervous to think about the conditions on Venus. So I'll leave that to some of the, you know, Dave Bugby, people who are more accustomed to working at extreme temperatures. But maybe as a maneuvering system on board one of the higher altitude airships, that makes sense. And that's one of the things we pitched, where it's a little more friendly to technology we have now.
1: Yeah, the surface of Venus, absolutely terrifying. Only, you know, the Venera probes managed to make it down there and last to take photos. But there is this dream that perhaps humanity could live in the cloud tops of Venus someday, in those places where it's like just the right temperature. And interesting to think that maybe we could apply this kind of electrohydrodynamic propulsion in order to accomplish that.
0: Yeah, so you have nightmares about getting stuck in lunar caves and dreams of your Venus and your Venusian cities. Yep, exactly. So, I mean, it's always exciting to explore something that's fundamental. Propulsion is fundamental to how we can enable new missions. So if this proves to be truly useful on Titan, and it should be, there's a lot of science left to do on Titan. there's a lot left to do on Venus. So

0: it will translate. I mean, the things we do to make this space ready do translate, even if cryogenically compatible is quite different than what we do to make it Venus compatible. I feel like I have hit on a new frontier of research, which is, you know, space applications of atmospheric ion thrusters. So I'm excited to do more and learn more.
1: Well, you're just starting out with phase one on this project. What are you guys going to be doing during this phase in order to see whether or not this is viable for a place like Titan?
0: So I have the ill-advised idea of doing hardware experiments with Titan analog conditions. I've been in this game long enough with these electrohydrodynamic propulsors to not trust first-order models or simple numerical models at all. And maybe I could, you know, convince one of the reviewers, but I feel like I need to convince myself that what we expect to happen at really low temperatures and high gas pressures will actually happen. So we will put these in an environmental test chamber. We will fill it with nitrogen, elevate the pressure, lower the temperature, and we'll just run these actuators. And I have expertise in building them, so it shouldn't be that hard. The platform design, it will be accomplished with my collaborators at JPL. So I have Ethan Shaler, Jacob Israelowitz at JPL, and familiar names to NIAC audience probably. And then Michael Malaska at Blue Marble Space, who's the Titan cave expert. So he's driving the science mission. JPL is driving largely the mission design, larger platform trade study. And I'll be handling the experimental characterization of actuators in Titan analog conditions and the downwash disturbance and maneuverability benefits of distributed propulsion. So I'll have a lot of balloons in my lab with ion thrusters strapped to them.
1: Have you considered collaborating with Johns Hopkins Applied Physics Lab, who built a Titan chamber, essentially, for the Dragonfly mission that's upcoming?
0: Yeah, I think that was in use and expensive with the NIAC Phase 1 budgets, but that's something that we would pitch. I mean, Phase 2, we're not going to be able to reach 94 Kelvin for the test chamber in Phase 1. So in Phase 2, we'd probably accelerate to true Titan-like conditions and more maybe platform scale instead of a really small test chamber. And that's when we needed the expertise of collaborators like that. And that's 2028, so the timing might line up well.
1: That would be really exciting. I mean, it wasn't even in my brain that you could potentially try to work with the Dragonfly team on this. It would be so cool to have a pairing of something like that with Dragonfly, the way that we had Ingenuity with Perseverance. But we'll see where this goes. Maybe phase two, we can explore what that might look like.
0: Yep. Thanks.
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3: What if a salty, frozen lake in British Columbia holds the key to searching for life in other worlds? That's just one of the questions Dr. Jacob Buffo and his team have been working to answer, thanks to generous supporters like you. 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
2: Our final conversation takes us once more underground. Dr. Gilly Allor is a physics lead at Stone Aerospace and the principal investigator for LUX, the Lunar Underground Explorer. She's joined by Stone Aerospace's founder, Dr. Bill Stone. He spent more time working from deep subterranean camps on Earth than anyone else. Together, they've designed a phase one concept for a laser-powered drone tethered by fiber optic cables. It could be the very first technology to enter and explore lunar lava tubes.
1: So you're Gilly Allure, right? And Bill Stone from Stone Aerospace Incorporated with a project called Lux, which is a lunar underground explorer, but enabled by fiber. Before we even get into how this works, I want to talk a little bit about lunar lava tubes and why you are interested in exploring these in the first place.
4: Lava tubes are incredibly interesting. Scientifically, we can learn a lot about lunar volcanism, the history of the moon and the Earth. They're also really interesting as future bases for humans or scientific outposts. The moon is a really harsh place. You know, we don't think about this, but it's bombarded by galactic cosmic radiation, micrometeorites, things that would kill humans, in hours. The lava tube is shielded from all that. So it's an ideal place for a base. It's an ideal place to do science in the future. And we like caves. We're terrestrial cave explorers, so we're excited about caves.
1: Yeah, we'll get into your exploration of caves in a little bit because, oh my gosh, you guys have been through some amazing experiences. But I think so many people that think about going to the moon envision this future where we're all living in lunar lava tubes potentially. But I don't know if they understand the scale of this kind of thing. So, for example, could you talk a little bit about Mare Tranquillitatis, which is, you know, near the Apollo 11 landing site? I say near, it's maybe about 250 kilometers or something. But what is the scale of that kind of structure on the moon?
4: It's huge. So the moon has less gravity than on Earth and no atmosphere. So that allows for really large cave formation from ancient lava flows. So what we know from remote sensing and also modeling of structural stability is that we are talking about like pancake size passages where the width is like a kilometer or more wide and the height is maybe 100 to 200 meters. And they can go on for tens or hundreds of kilometers.
1: That's kind of terrifying if you think about it. But maybe you guys don't think that's so terrifying because you've experienced deep caves. But in order to explore these places, we're going to have to be able to drop down in there, send information out. How are you guys proposing to do that with Lux?
5: Well, as you said, we've had a lot of experience with terrestrial cave exploration, and both on the human side and on the robotic side. And what we've concluded after looking at the topography and the morphology of these things, the only way you can really effectively do this is the way that we do underwater cave exploration on Earth, which is a flying vehicle. So basically a 6 degree of freedom drone, if you will. And you can't have a drone on the moon because there's no air. So you have to have a propulsively stabilized system to do that. But within that context, we know most of the things that we can do. The trick is trying to increase the range. So we're targeting kilometer plus penetrations into these things so you can really see what's there.
1: Man, I can't even imagine how cool that would be. We heard a story yesterday, and I believe the presentation was actually on Tuesday, about exploring these karst on Titan. So there are all these underground passages on so many worlds, but the moon proposes a really serious challenge because it has no atmosphere in order to do this. In order to send power and send data and make sure you can have propulsion in this area, you're proposing using a fiber that runs to the actual Lux unit. How does that work?
4: So it does three things. So the first thing is it allows us to talk to the vehicle and to send data out from the vehicle to outside the cave and back to Earth. So this means that it's a one-way mission. The vehicle goes in and it constantly sends out data. And if anything happens, we have the data. The other thing we do is we send power over. So that can be used on the back end. So this is optical energy that's converted into electricity to power Lux's systems. And this is stuff that Stone Aerospace has been doing, and Bill can talk a lot more about that. But the trick is the NIAC hard thing is we're going to use use that thermal energy from the laser to boost the propulsion. So it's like, think of it as a way to get more mileage in your gas tank by just taking energy from the laser, which stays outside the cave, and sending it to the vehicle.
1: Where is the laser originating from?
4: So the laser is going to be on the surface outside the cave. It's either going to be on a lander or rover or possibly on a base if this is a far futuristic mission. We're thinking of all kinds of different mission scenarios, and we're doing a full mission CONOPS to look at maximizing our science and exploration objectives.
1: Well, she just mentioned it a second ago that Stone Aerospace has been applying these kinds of technologies to other things. What have you been using it for?
5: Mainly, we use it for subsurface aquatic environments. So we've spun off a commercial company called Sunfish Inc. That does aqueduct inspection, harbor port pier inspections, karst aquifer inspections. There's a project going on to survey 100 kilometers of karst aquifers near Tallahassee, Florida right now. To talk to that vehicle, RF doesn't propagate through water. So we have a self-deploying fiber system on the vehicle that can go out as far as 8 kilometers from the base and send back 2 gigabit per second data link. So we get full 4K video coming back, even though it's as much as 8 kilometers underground.
1: See, I'm glad you mentioned that it's that long, because one of my first questions is that these lunar lava tubes, if you compare them to the volcanic caves we see on Earth, they can be up to 1,000 times larger than what we see here, which means that you're going to be trying to evaluate a subterranean area that is just so much larger. Does that pose problems?
4: Yeah, absolutely. For one thing, we need a LIDAR that has a very long range. And these things exist. You know, you can get an off-the-shelf LIDAR that has a 600-meter range. Yeah, if anything, it's kind of nice because it means that we hope that we're not going to have to wiggle through tight passages like we do on Earth. The bigger danger might be getting lost. And for that, you know, we're going to think very carefully about the autonomy and the routines and all the different instruments. One of the things that we're talking about is also equipping Lux with a radar. So if you stir up some dust, which we do expect to see in the entrance pit, you can use the radar to still figure out where you are and avoid obstacles.
1: Living in caves is one thing, but there's also what we can learn scientifically from the caves themselves. Do you worry that the propulsion systems disturbing the area might have any impact on the scientific value of that region?
4: So that's why we have a NIAC project about this in the first place. So we want to make sure that we don't damage the cave. And because we have a propulsive vehicle, we want to be very, very careful that the fuel or the propelled byproducts don't contaminate the cave and don't stir anything up. So we first thought of doing this with a cold gas nitrogen thruster, and that's just not, doesn't have enough energy to get us into the cave. So what the whole project is about is how to have a green propellant that's not going to muck up science objectives or put anything toxic in the cave, that can still allow the vehicle to explore up to a kilometer or more into the lava tube. So yes, we absolutely care about that.
1: I mean, conceivably, you might be the first people exploring an area that humans might call home on another world. What does that feel like to you guys?
5: Well, we do that as a matter of fact on expeditionary work here on Earth. Going where nobody has ever gone before is something we do regularly. But for this, the real thing that exists right now is this is a total unknown. You can't image this stuff from orbit, and you can't really easily do it even in an EVA suit because of the fact that there's a 160-meter drop, for example, into the Mare Tranquilitatis pit. So getting this geometric information is what allows us to do civil engineering thoughts about how would you turn that into a base. So, you know, do you need an elevator and a bridge to get down to the entrance? What kind of structures would you be able to put in there? Is the floor flat enough to put structures, or is it entirely jumbled until you get some distance inside? So the paradigm with this kind of stuff for cave exploration in general is you explore first, you map, and then you figure out what the science is behind that.
1: Well, of all the people on this planet, you're probably the person who would know the most about this because you spent more time in subterranean camps than any other human on Earth. Is that right?
5: Closing in on 1,200 days below 1,000 meters.
1: What is that like, and why are you so passionate about this kind of exploration?
5: It's the next best thing to being on the moon.
1: I could see that. But it's not just you, right? I haven't seen the documentary myself, but my understanding is that you both went to Sistema Cheve in Oaxaca, Mexico, and there's a National Geographic documentary called Explorers: The Deepest Cave about your adventures. What was that like?
4: We do it because we are excited about exploration and being the first people to be where no one has gone before. So that's why we do it. And caves are really the only place on Earth where you can go do that without knowing anything in advance.
1: After the experience of doing that, what do you think humanity is going to need to accomplish in order to actually live in these lunar lava tubes if we do it someday?
5: Well, the beauty of these things is that they are, for lack of a better word, benign compared to the surface of the moon in particular. Now, these exist on Mars as well, and the same logic applies to those as Gilly was mentioning before. The thing that most people don't think much about, and if you look at even the standard artistic renderings of the future lunar bases that are being, you know, given to the public, if you look at that, the first thing you have to think about is these are not designed for radiation shielding. And aside from solar events, constant galactic cosmic radiation is going to be a health hazard for anybody that doesn't have shielding. That shielding has to be more than 4 meters of regolith. Well, that's a lot of civil engineering. The alternative is, if you can find a mass effective way of getting into these caves, now you have shielding not only from the radiation but also from micrometeorites, and you have thermal neutrality. You're looking at a range of probably minus 20 to minus 10 C, because caves are the average of the ambient temperature outside. So once you get into these things, you're basically home free. In fact, it's the other thing is, because the radiation is shielded, we're looking at not having to use as much rad hard gear on the Lux vehicle itself. Once you've transitioned from the lander into the cave, you're basically in a nice, safe environment. And so once it finally sets down, it's actually set up to be a scientific experiment base for long duration until the lander runs out of power.
1: I love this idea. I mean, we've seen some wonderful proposals over the years of like ways that you can live on the surface of the moon. Last year, we even had a proposal to blow giant bubbles made out of lunar regolith in order to live on the surface. But the radiation issue, plus meteorites coming in, there's so much that you have to deal with in order to survive there. So, it might just be me, but I do think most likely if we're going to survive in those spaces, other than building small lunar bases, it's probably going to be these caves. Do you agree?
4: Yeah, absolutely. And I'll also add that a lot of the technology that would be tested with the Lux mission would go towards enabling things that you would need for a base, like power, communications, which are out of line of sight, that's all things that you would need for the base itself as well. So we're kind of getting ready for that with the Lux mission, a little bit of a demonstrator of that technology, if you will.
1: Well, I know Stone Aerospace hasn't just worked on this, right? You've also worked on other things with NASA, Antarctica, even Europa concepts. What has that been like?
5: We've done a lot of work on Europa missions, not so much on the lander, but what happens after a lander. And so it's split into two pieces. One is, how do you get through the ice? Those are called cryobots or ice melting robots. And then the other part is, if you get below the ice cap into the subsurface ocean, how do you expand your exploration radius to see if you can, for example, find a hydrothermal vent on the floor of the ocean, which is what a lot of people think might be the second origin of life in the solar system. You know, a lot of people think Mars may have had this, but Europa has liquid water, so does Enceladus. But if you want to get to those places, you have to do these two things. And getting through 24,000 meters of ice is no hat trick. So you're into power sources that are nuclear of one type or the other, whether it's radiothermal or whether it's microfission. And once you get through, you have to have a vehicle that is also going to be radioisotopically powered, an AUV, if you will. And solving that navigation problem below the ice, where there's no GPS, there's no radio signals, there's no communication from Earth to tell you what to do, that's where we've hung our hat for the last 23 years. We've built 5 generations of completely autonomous AUVs. We've built at least that many generations of different cryobots. And we're waiting for the opportunity to actually make that a flight mission.
1: Well, hopefully someday, right? But we're still a long ways from getting below the ice on Europa, unfortunately. I'm hoping I get to see it in my lifetime. What are you guys going to be doing in this phase in order to test that this is viable? Are you going to be going all the way up to building a practice version of Lux?
4: building it would be phase two, or what we hope would be pre-phase A funding for a mission. Right now, we're looking at the feasibility. We've really shown preliminary feasibility. It's just a question now of what fuel do we use? What is our mission conops? What exactly are our first priority objectives? And right now, we're designing prototypes for power over fiber laser-enhanced thrusters. And we're hoping that the next phase is when we start building and testing the actual Lux vehicle.
5: The core of the whole concept here for NIAC is whether you can increase the effectiveness of the fuel that you carry. So as Gilly was saying, you know, double or triple the gas mileage. And so we have a very high power industrial laser at our lab. And the trick is to see if we could show at scale, subscale, from what we're coming up with in the Lux scenario, to show that we can actually increase the ISP in various types of propellants. And then if it works at that, you can assume that it's going to linearly scale up to your 100 or 200 kilowatt power source.
1: Well, I hope this works out and we get to see you next year for phase two, because I would love to see what this thing looks like when it's finally built. And I really appreciate you guys joining us. I don't know. I have been so enamored with this new phase of where we're at in space exploration. And maybe it's just because I didn't get to see the moon landings when I was a kid. But all of this thought about the fact that we get to return there and potentially live there someday, and that this could be the starting point of a whole new age of human exploration across the solar system, is just so exciting.
4: I'm super excited too. Everything I've done in my life has been geared towards some form of exploration. I'm sure that's even more true for Bill. So obviously going into space, into the moon and beyond is what I think humanity should be doing and prioritizing.
2: Thank you to all of the researchers who shared their work at this year's NIAC Symposium. Be sure to join us next week for part two. We'll hear more from researchers working on solar sails, nuclear rocket engines, and oxygen production for Mars. If you want to see the full presentations for any of these fellows, I'm going to leave a link to the complete symposium webcast in the show notes. And if anything you've heard here today has sparked an idea of your own, we'll also leave information on how to apply to NIAC. Now, let's check in with Dr. Bruce Betts, our chief scientist at the Planetary Society, for What's Up. Hey, Bruce.
6: Hey, Sarah.
2: Man, every time I go to NIAC, I come back with so many cool stories, but I will not tell all those stories now. People have already heard several of them over the course of the show.
6: Well, then, thanks for that tease.
2: But yeah, I mean, we had this event. That was super fun. Another thing I want to remind people of, which we spoke about on the show a few weeks ago, is that this upcoming week, starting on Sunday, October 4th, is actually World Space Week, which is themed for rocketry. It's rocket revolution. So encourage people to do fun things for that. But also, the first day of World Space Week is the day of Saturn at opposition, which, for anyone who has a telescope who loves seeing Saturn, this is one of those days that I think people look forward to. So I thought we'd take a little moment. Let's talk about Saturn.
6: Saturn's cool. It has rings. You can see them in a telescope. And you know when a good time to do that is? Around opposition, or as I like to call it, opposition. But I don't know why. So basically, opposition is when, in this case, Saturn is on the opposite side of Earth from the Sun. And so it is in their mutual orbits, approximately the closest it gets during that time period, and is basically the closest. So therefore, it's also the largest. Therefore, it's also easier to see. And it has the wonderful side benefit of the fact that when it's at opposition, it is rising around sunset and setting around sunrise. And so it is up all night.
2: So cool.
6: So if you check it out in the evening or in the middle of the night or in the pre-dawn, you'll do better. You'll be looking through less atmospheric crud if you do it later in the evening. But you, in any case, you can see it. It'll be the best view in terms of distance. Now, it's not like Saturn is going to change from one night to the next. So if you're sorry, that was an incorrect statement. It changes from one night to the next, but it doesn't change a lot in terms of what you're going to see. So if you're cloudy on the 4th, you look on the 5th, you look on the 10th, you're still going to have a good shot at it. And the fun thing about Saturn, if you, and most of you probably experienced it, but if you haven't, even a small telescope with decent quality Saturn will look tiny, but you will see the rings. And there's just something magical about seeing the rings from a billion and a half kilometers away, a billion miles away, through your little telescope or your big telescope. So check it out. It's yellowish. And it is bright, but not super bright, but it is one of the brightest objects in that area of the sky. And you will see it rising in the east and then moving across the sky and setting in the west, as things tend to do.
2: I'm also really glad that we're not in one of those years where we're completely edge on with the rings. Over the last few years, I mean, Saturn is always spectacular, no matter what year you look at it. But whenever you're looking at it edge on, you don't get that nice, the beautiful view of the rings, and you don't get the view of the Cassini divide either. So I think this is going to be a good year to actually see this.
6: Yeah. So Saturn goes through periods where, just like Earth, Saturn is tilted compared to its orbit. And so there are times when the rings are completely edge on, in which case you are not going to see them at all. But then they start to open up, and this happens over many years. And so, they're opening, in the process of opening now, but they're open enough that you should be able to see it. Maybe see, if you have a larger telescope, you might see the Cassini division, which is perceived from Earth anyway, a gap in the rings. A lot less stuff in there that appears and was named after that Cassini guy who did space astronomy stuff back in the space astronomy stuff early days. And yeah, I agree with you, although it's kind of wild to watch the rings disappear.
2: Oh, it is so true. Although not as much fun to show people at star parties and things.
6: Like, no, look, it's Saturn. It looks just like every other planet now.
2: Right? I mean, whenever people see the rings through the telescope, it's always like, how did you do that? Is there a picture at the end of the telescope? Like, people freak out. But when the rings aren't visible, that's a whole other level of freak out.
6: Who stole them?
2: Who stole the rings? The Grinch stole the rings.
6: It's a magic trick, but it takes a few years to really pull off nicely.
2: But yeah, good opportunity to go outside and look up at the sky and have a good thing to celebrate on the first day of World Space Week, which I will remind people is the largest space event in the world. So it's a wonderful time to connect with people, think about this moment in space history, and who knows, maybe build some fake rockets or real rockets.
6: Well, let's be careful out there.
2: Always.
6: We move on to...
7: Random Space Fact. Rewind.
6: So Saturn, we talked about it. You know, Saturn and its rings would just about fit, and I've mentioned this before, but it's really cool, it would just about fit in between the Earth and the Moon. Plunk that baby in there with the rings, and it's about very approximately the same distance, the main rings.
2: I don't know if that says more about the rings or about the distance to the moon or all things at once. It's just, that's a lot of rings.
6: There you have it, the official quote. That's a lot of rings.
2: You heard it here.
6: Everybody go out there, look up the night sky and think about the rings you own and how many it would take to fit between Earth and the Moon. Thank you. Good night.
2: We've reached the end.
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0: Music has an incredible ability to proclaim the soul's language beyond what mere words can speak. That is what we seek as we invite our guests to share their song of the soul. Be it joy and laughter, sorrow and tears, awe and insight, or deepest devotion, as we visit and listen, we are all part of a spiritual voyage called Song of the Soul. We've got a wonderful, new-to-me guest here today for Song of the Soul, thanks to a connection through Ellen Stanley, also known as Mother Banjo. She connected me with Katie Dahl's latest album, and we were off to the races. I especially connect with Katie's music because it is spirit-laden, rooted in a religious past that no longer fits for Katie, but which Katie still copes with through new lenses. Katie has been described as a songwriter and playwright whose work is as expansive as Lake Michigan and as deeply rooted in its rocky coastal bluffs. And that fits for me, with many songs related to the wild natural spots I also love. Katie's music delves into some of the best places and hearts on earth and leads us on a profound journey. Because our visit went over time, you can listen to an additional 8 minutes of my interview with Katie via the full uncut interview on northernspiritradio.org. Right now, Katie Dahl joins us via Zoom from Door County, Wisconsin. Katie, it's wonderful to have you here today for Song of the Soul.
1: Well, it's wonderful to be here. Thank you very much.
0: Tell our folks that are listening a bit about Bailey's Harbor, where you are, about the wilds of northern Wisconsin, Door County. Let them know where we're talking to you from.
1: I live in Door County, which is a collection of sort of small villages. I live in one called Bailey's Harbor. It's a peninsula, sticks out into Lake Michigan, so lots of rocks and bluffs and farmland on the interior. And I live here because I have a long history here. So my son, who's seven, will be the seventh generation of my family who has spent a big chunk of time in Door County or lived here their whole life. So that's why I live here. And it's a very sacred place to me, I guess you could say, and one of my favorite places too, and a great place to be an artist.
0: You said it's a good place to be an artist. A lot of music around there too?
1: There's a lot of music, and there are a lot of opportunities to play locally, partly because we're a big tourist destination. So in the sort of compressed tourist season, which would run maybe May through October, there are a lot of different businesses competing for the same dollars. So one way that they set themselves apart is by having live music. So until 2020, I played 4 to 6 nights a week in the summer and fall here in Door County. And I played a lot of restaurants and wine bars and a lot of gigs that were like semi-background music, sometimes people, you know, were listening and sometimes they weren't. And I have moved myself out of that business. I'm trying to play only places where people are listening now. So that particular element of why it is such a great place to be an artist is no longer relevant to me. But still, it is a community that really values the arts, and it's a community that really puts its money where its mouth is when it comes to the arts. So I have a lot of people who support me on a platform called Patreon, which is like a monthly subscription platform, and various crowdfunding campaigns. Like, I just think that people here understand that the arts cost money. So in that way, I've been able to make a living in a way that, even though I'm far away from many touring centers, I would say that it's easier for me to make a living here as a musician than it is for a lot of my musician friends who live in bigger urban areas.
0: That's wonderful to hear. Well, let's get started with your Song of the Soul right away. What do you want to start out with?
1: Let's start with I Already Knew.
0: So you grew up already omniscient or something like that? So we want to start off with Already Knew. Why this one? It's off of your latest album called Seven Stones. What's this one come from?
1: The reason I suggested starting with this one is that I didn't think this when I was writing it, but as I've sort of lived with it and gotten feedback from this song, I wrote it in 2020, I have heard a number of people say, I think this is sort of a theological statement. You know, like this is a statement of a personal theology. As I sort of lived with that, as I've sung it and thought, oh, I can really see that it is. I wrote it at the beginning of the COVID pandemic. I started writing it. I was stuck in Europe when I got to Europe March like 12th, 2020 to start my first ever European tour. I arrived with 200 CDs in my suitcase to sell at these various gigs. And I woke up the very first morning, got to Amsterdam, woke up to a cascade of texts saying, you've got to get home. And basically the world had shut down the night before while I was sleeping. So I spent 5 days trying to get home and living in a more and more deserted hotel in Amsterdam. And that's where I started writing this song. So this song really came out of realizing in a time of crisis, I think that there is a lot that you quote unquote learn that in fact, in this case, wasn't news to me at all. Like I already knew it, but I was relearning what I already knew. So that's where this song comes from.
0: The song's I Already Knew. It's by Katie Dahl, her website, katiedahlmusic.com. It's from her latest album, Seven Stones. I Already Knew.

0: Katie Dahl is with us today for Song of the Soul. Katie is K-A-T-I-E, and that's particularly important because her website is katiedahlmusic.com. The link's on northernspiritradio.org. And I already knew was the song. As soon as I heard that song, I had to check and see if we have this commonality. This past year was my third year of maple syruping. I did 29 gallons of maple syrup.
1: Like your output was 29 gallons?
0: 29 gallons,
1: wow.
0: Yes.
1: How many gallons of sap must that have been? Do you know?
0: Yeah, the thousand or whatever it is. Yeah, it was a lot of work. So do you do maple syruping or do you just watch it?
1: Well, I mainly watch it. My husband, Rich, does the syrup work in our family. But sometimes I am drafted into dumping the sap buckets into the big barrels or whatever. But I mainly function as the consumer of the syrup.
0: I wanted to ask you some things about the theology. I mean, the first line, I'm learning what I already knew. Tell me what that means to you.
1: What it meant to me at the time that I was writing it, which is not necessarily how it feels to me every time, but when I was writing it, I was remembering as COVID was sort of really hitting, I was realizing how little control I have over anything. And I already knew that, but it was really hitting home. And similarly, like the second verse starts, the in and out is all we get to keep, you know, that I know that the present moment is what we have. And I knew that, but there is something about a worldwide health crisis that helps me learn it again, you know? And I would say that that's true about the third verse too, which is we all got to wash in the stream. Not one of us is pure. Not one of us is clean. Every one of us is pure. Everyone's a holy dream. And I think that's so that the paradox of, especially in COVID, we were all precious. It was clear to me how precious we all were. And it was clear to me that we were all deeply dangerous to each other at any given time. We might not know it, you know? So I was learning that too. So I guess that's what I meant by learning what I already knew.
0: There are echoes I hear through your music. You said you grew up in Minnesota, so maybe you were connected with or influenced by Sarah Thompson. Do you know who Sarah Thompson is?
1: I do, and I've heard Sarah Thompson sing, but I don't know her music well at all.
0: Her first albums in particular are going to echo with some of the music that you've shared over your five albums. So I want to encourage you to, and for my Spirit in Action program, I use her rendition of a song as the theme music for my program. I have a feeling that you are deep soul sisters, and I really think connecting would be very rich for you.
1: Yeah, that's a good point. I will recheck her out.
0: She is, of course, linked on my site, and I've interviewed her a couple times, and I keep up with her regularly. But let's go on to another song from Katie Dahl.
1: Let's go to Anna Lee.
0: And who's Anna Lee? Is Anna Lee a human or a bird? I sometimes wonder.
1: Or is Anna Lee a spiritual figure? Good question. Yes, yes, and yes.
0: I think it's probably going to be convenient for our listeners for Song of the Soul for you to talk a little bit about your spiritual journey, because there's spirituality coursing through so much of what you write and what you're sharing here today. And I think that you've got strong religious roots that are still coursing through your spirit.
1: Very much so. So I grew up in the Baptist Church, the Swedish sort of northern version of the Baptist Church, which is different than the Southern Baptist that more people know about, but still quite conservative in its own sort of stoic Northern European way. My dad was a Baptist pastor. My mom is a retired Baptist seminary professor, turned Lutheran seminary professor. My grandpa was a Baptist pastor, quite prominent in the Minnesota Baptist Conference. And I have a lot of aunts and uncles, like three of whom are Baptist pastors and one of the Baptist church camp director and Baptist missionary to Brazil. So just Baptist, Baptist, Baptist. And I grew up really steeped in that world and loved a lot of about it. Loved the music and loved the ritual and loved the story of Jesus, too. What I saw as Christ-like principles. I had a very socially conscious, progressive mom who was always voting Democratic in the midst of this. But she also took me to these churches where I suspect a lot of the people were not voting in that direction. So I always had this push and pull in the way that I perceive society and cultural directives as explained by the church. And my mom's a questioner and a question lover, not a person who's afraid of questions. When I was in high school, though, I really had sort of a crisis because I was learning about Islam in high school, and I started to think about how they were all supposed to go to hell, according to my teachings, and that made so little sense to me. And I had a teacher, a history teacher, who was very... She was teaching us about Islam. She had a Islam-centered world history class, which was very cool in high school. And she invited me to play as part of my woodwind quintet, I think, at her Lutheran church where she was the choir director. And I was, oh my gosh, who, Mrs. Miller, like I went to her class after school one day and I said, can I talk to you? I'm confused. Like you're a choir director at this Lutheran church, but you're teaching us all in this very respectful way about Islam. And, you know, do you think they're all going to hell? And she said, no, I really don't think that. And that was such a gift to me to see that some sort of religiosity could coexist with a less vindictive theology, I guess. And that was sort of the start of opening my mind up. And in college, I went to Carleton College in Southern Minnesota. At Carleton, I was thrown into it's a sort of militantly secular world at Carleton. It's a culture that I found to be quite skeptical of religion. And I found that stressful as a person who I had always been on the left of my environment. And I was unaccustomed to feeling in defense of the religious people who I knew and loved in my world. Like I was confused to arrive at college and feel sort of other in that way. Carleton had a thing where they had a different denomination or religion have church every Sunday at the Carleton Chapel. Like, so there was, I don't even know what there all was, but there was one that was a Quaker meeting. And I had heard about Quakerism being a religion that was, or a denomination that was concerned with there being that of God in everyone. And I had in fact been interested in going to Haverford College, which is a Quaker school. And so I was really intrigued by that. And I went to that and started attending then there's a vibrant Northfield Friends meeting that I started going to. So that was sort of the next chapter of my life is learning. I mean, I didn't learn that much about Quakerism, I guess, because we didn't talk very much at those.
0: It's kind of the Quaker way.
1: Yeah, but I learned a lot by, you know, by osmosis. And then I studied with Parker Palmer. Do you know him?
0: Oh, of course. Yeah.
1: Yeah, he's become a good friend of mine, and he was my professor at Carleton. So also have sort of further gotten interested in Quakerism from him.
0: And all of that was leading up to Anna Lee, but...
1: Oh, yeah, exactly. I got distracted. Well, Anna Lee, I would say that the time from when I was 26 to the time that I was maybe 37, I'm 40 now, was really dominated by anxiety in a form that really impacted my life. Like, I think I would say I had or have now a medicated anxiety disorder. It was really hard for me, and it sort of shape-shifted and took different forms. And at the time that I wrote Anna Lee... Certainly my life had changed in a huge way. I was struggling to balance a growing music career with the demands of young parenthood. And I started to feel like I was having these muscle tics, like there was just electric current sort of running through me. That was not typical for me, and it was alarming. And I thought that I had MS. I thought I had ALS. I thought I had any number of problems. And I wrote Anna Lee after I went to have a massage. A friend gave me a massage, and I felt so cared for, sort of like spiritually cared for. And I loved that moment of respite, and I was terrified of when it left me. And I also was thinking back to the obstetrician who had helped deliver my son, who had a sort of traumatic birth. And she sat with me for a long time, which is not common for a doctor. And so I was thinking about these two women who had sort of offered me oases in the midst of really painful and stressful circumstances. And I think it's also using them as ways of seeing some sort of divinity. You know, I think that feels a little elusive. Sometimes I think we see divinity in other people, and this is that, I think.
0: Well, all of that channeled together with Katie Dahl's song, Anna Lee.
2: In the darkest hour of my darkest night, she's the one who kept the light.

0: 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Katie is K-A-T-I-E. The link's on nordenspiritradio.org. That was her song, Anna Lee, from her album, Wildwood, released back in 2018. We do have the link to Katie Dahl on Norden Spirit Radio, just as we have for all of our guests from the past 19 years we've been doing this show, both broadcast and podcast. 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So we're looking at you, kid. Anyway, we just listened to Katie's song, Anna Lee, which I love the way that all of the images of the divine flow through and how they're wedded with the natural world. There are more birds and plants per square meter in your songs than almost anyone else. And I love that about them. It's part of what I think for me makes them especially deep. Let's go to some more music from Katie Dahl.
1: Let's do Sacristy.
0: Now, I've already mentioned I grew up Catholic, and sacristy, I hear the word, I'm saying, okay, Catholic, but do you have some Catholic bones in your body somewhere?
1: Nope, I have no Catholic cartilage bones of any kind. I am all Baptist all the way by birth. But as I was writing the song, that's the imagery that came out. There's just such potent imagery in Catholic traditions in a way that, you know, like if in Baptist churches, we use like wheat thins and grape juice for communion. You know what I mean? Like there's something about like you need some wine in that song.
0: And to foreshadow a little bit of what people will be hearing in this song, there's this dancing with the edge of the illicit, the immoral, the questionable, whatever. Even though you arrive at that you're a dove and the other person is the apple, even though you arrive at that point, which is pretty good, right? I still have the sense that there was fear in you, and maybe a metaphorical you, about doing something not quite holy enough in the sacristy.
1: Absolutely. I am a bisexual person, and I have spent a lot of time sort of learning what that means for me as I live my life in a monogamous partnership with that appears to be straight. You know, I live with a man and I am a woman, and all that is fine and good. But before I started dating him, I dated women mainly, and I was learning about my sexuality and quite aware. We were obsessed with sexuality in the Baptist church in the 90s. I mean, we talked about sex way more than we talked about Jesus. And Ellen DeGeneres had just come out, and there was a lot of rumblings of homosexual whatever that people were worried about. And I remember my youth pastor saying to us in seventh grade, "I hate gay people."
0: Oh, no.
1: Yes. And his girlfriend said, "Well, Jake, you shouldn't hate people." And he said, "Well, I can't help it. I just hate them. I'm, you know," and there was a lot of talk at our church camp about AIDS was a curse on the gays, and that, you know,

0: suddenly I was not gay enough, not gay enough, not gay enough from a different, you know, from this community that I had built. And I'm still struggling. I feel like this is a story of my life that I end up in the middle of different constituencies and I can see both sides. And it's hard to not feel fully a part of one group or another. But that's where Sacristy comes from, is from the earlier part of my life. And I now know that especially one other of my friends in the youth group was gay, but we did not talk about that. And I didn't realize that about him at the time. It's not that I didn't have any conscious glimmer of that. You know, I may have had some subconscious knowings about that, but nothing conscious. And when we saw each other in college, because he went to St. Olaf across town and he came to a party and he said, "Katie, it's Paul." And I was like, Paul who? Oh my gosh, Paul. Paul was suddenly, you know, like he seemed about 14 feet taller than he had seemed in high school and just like, you know, fully himself in this way that I had never seen. And I, Sacristy is imagining what if he and I or any other kids in that group who were queer had had some space and grace to talk about that with each other.
1: It's a great lead-in to Sacristy by Katie Dahl.

0: Before I knew the song Sacristy by Katie Dahl, I used to think she was a good person, but hearing that she stole money from the Velvet Plate makes me think that she's really bound for hell. Okay, obviously I don't believe that, but Katie Dahl does include that in that song. Where did that come from?
1: That came from a place of wanting of what I did as I was writing this song was sort of, at first I had just the image of the house on the hill, just how sacred, like I have this really clear image of it in sort of a late summer light, you know, kind of like the credits of Little House on the Prairie or something, you know, they're just like beautiful flowing grasses and just this like old farmhouse on the hill. And I really wanted to contrast that in my mind with the sort of really also potent images of a religious growing up. And so the offering plate just seemed like a potent one, rich, if you might say.
0: And folks, again, that's from Katie's latest album last year, I think it was released, Seven Stones, and you want to check that out. A lot of other good songs on there, and we've got a few of them here today, but there's a lot more that we won't have, so please check them out online anywhere that you get your music. I'm going to keep us moving along on your Song of the Soul because I want to get all the music in.
1: I think that we should do Both Doors Open.
0: I have to say, Both Doors Open has this dark vibe, has this dark channeling, and not necessarily dark, but at least mysterious. It's maybe some ominous in it. Where does it come from for you?
1: Well, I wrote it just before I went into the studio to make this record, and my dad had just died. So he died about 6 weeks before I started recording, and I got a text from my friend Peter Mulvey, who's a songwriter. It was my son's birthday, and he said, "So sorry to hear about your dad, and happy birthday to the young tyrant, life at both ends of the hallway." And I love that notion of life as a hallway, that's where this image of both doors open, you know, that there's just a hall and there's doors on either side comes from.
0: Let's let the song tell it to us. Both Doors Open.

0: You experienced another side of Katie Dahl with that song, Both Doors Open, both her father's death, her son's youth, still growing up. He's, what, seven now, I think. The Both Doors Open on the other ends of life make me also think that your thinking has long evolved since 20 plus years ago, when I would imagine you primarily identified as Baptist. Maybe you still do have some, you said a lot of your bones and cartilage are Baptist. Life and death, they mean different things to you now, I think, than growing up, perhaps. But I want your words, not mine.
1: I would say when I was 16 is I think, a demarcation point when I stopped believing that people were going to hell. And at any rate, I had been taught that if I ever accepted Jesus into my heart, you couldn't take it back. So I feel like by my evangelical standards, I'm saved no matter what. You know, like if that's the mark or the criterion we're going by, I'm fine. But it's not how I think about things anymore. And I think what I have really come to feel is that I feel death with me all the time. And I feel very aware that life is short and could be gone at any moment. And I mean, to a fault, I wish that I could sort of just feel more peacefully alive. Sometimes I think I'm a little preoccupied with the way that it will all end. So I think Both Doors Open in some ways is about life and death. And it's also in some ways about wanting life to be a little more risky than I have had it be before, you know, wanting to, what if I take too many risks, or what if I don't take enough risks? I think that song is sort of examining.
0: Well, speaking of risks that you took and that you maybe need to take again, COVID landed right as you started your European trip, you know, your first day on the continent, and poof, time to go back home, young woman. Are you scheduling another trip?
1: Believe it or not, I leave September 14th for a 10-day tour of Germany. I've rescheduled a lot of the dates that my friend Hope, I was touring in 2020 and again this year with my friend Hope Dunbar, who's a great songwriter. So we are doing a 10-day run of Germany. And then I've started leading these fan tours to Scotland that are like Katie Dahl hangouts while we see Scotland. And so I'm doing two of those in a row. So I'll be in Europe 5 weeks, actually, total, in September and October, in Germany and then these two Scotland trips.
0: Are you taking your son with you?
1: No, I'm not. And it's going to be the longest I've ever been away from him.
0: Oh my goodness. That's hard. That's hard.
1: Yeah.
0: Well, I'm glad that Europe has the opportunity to be with you, hear your music, have your spirit present. And I can only imagine it'll be more precious, that reunion with your son, when you get back.
1: Yeah.
0: Let's go on to more music. We got a couple more to get in. What should we share now?
1: Well, let's do Tapestry. That's kind of on the same topic we were just talking about the impermanence of life. That's, I think, the heart of Tapestry.
0: Of course, anybody who's a folk music aficionado like I am, Tapestry forever belongs to Carole King. And you put this out on your third album, Ordinary Band. Have you always been this nervy?
1: Nervy? to steal a title from Carole King, you mean? You know, it occurs to me that I've stolen two, because a musical I wrote has a title, a song called Home Again. That's another Carole King song title. So I guess I have. I'm just a brave kid.
0: Well, it's great that she's got you as a progeny working out from her. A Tapestry, in this case, one of the things that makes it particularly beautiful is the chorus portion of it. The first couple times through, you're doing it with your own voice just. But at the end, the last time through, you're doing it with all these other voices joining you in. And I'm not sure exactly why, but it brings me to tears. The joining of those voices with yours. Who is that? And are these just your best buddies, or is Anna Lee singing along? I don't know.
1: I should go look at who all it is, but it was a lot of people, including like everyone who was on the record in some other fashion, like my friend Claudia in California, who sang harmony on some songs. I just had her quick put down a part on this, and or her husband who recorded her harmonies, he put down a part, or, you know, my guitar player, my husband, I don't even remember who all, but a lot of people sang those Will You Stays. And in shows, that's how I perform this song, is as a sing-along. I have everyone sing on those choruses, and it feels really good. I think there is something universal about the words are, oh, my love, will you stay? And we all have different loves, and many of them are human and not all of them are. But I do think that it's what makes it bearable that we lose everything, is that everyone loses everything. So to sort of come into community in that is a beautiful thing.
0: Breathe deeply, folks, and let's listen to Katie Dahl sing Tapestry.

0: That song is Tapestry. It's from Katie Dahl's album, Ordinary Band, released back in 2014. And it's exactly the kind of song that, I tell you, she's got more trees and animals per square meter than anyone else. There's chard and thistle and September wheat in there and on and on. There's so much growing through her songs, even as we look towards the end of our growing, as she does in that song. That's a long time ago, you know, 9, 10 years ago or whatever you wrote that song. I've always been amazed by Carole King and her Tapestry song. I don't know, what was she, 30 whatever when she wrote that song? And but of course, you know, Neil Young did Old Man.
1: Yeah, right. Or Jackson Browne. These Days, that's such a wise song. He wrote that when he was 16. It's crazy. Yeah.
0: Yeah, there's wisdom flowing through us and connections through all ends, which is, of course, what you've been talking about in a couple of these songs, both doors.
1: Yes.
0: That we have access to a big hallway that we live in. Let's do one more song so I can fit it all in our broadcast. Again, our broadcast is 55 minutes, but podcast version can be the full whatever we stay here. And there's so much to talk about. So please remember to check out the full length uncut version on northernspiritradio.org. What's the last song?
1: In the Dark. I wrote this song when I was pregnant in 2015, Christmas time. And, you know, it was a time that I was really realizing, like, that the Christmas season is about a pregnant woman in a lot of ways. And just like what it is to be harboring a life and wondering about the unknown. So, and you know, it was the sort of storm clouds of the 2016 election season were gathering at that time. So I just felt a lot of darkness in it, and I started writing it in December, you know, which is such a time to really feel the dark, I think, and the light. So the dark and the light are such powerful images to me. And I'm sure that has to do with my Quaker period, but that's what I'm sort of exploring in this song.
0: We're going to end with this song. It is, by the way, from Katie Dahl's album, Wildwood, released in 2016. In the Dark is a song, and Katie, you are truly an emissary of the light in my experience, both with the music and just visiting with you today. I'm so happy. I do hope we'll have a chance to have you come by and share your music with folks up here in Eau Claire. I've got a guest room right back there. It's called the Dragon Room, and we have extra bedrooms too. If you want to bring your husband and son and whoever else you need, we'll have to have a visit here. I'd love to see you.
1: I love that.
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1: Thank you.
0: Here it is, In the Dark, Katie Dahl. We'll see you next week for Song of the Soul.

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0: Thank you for tuning in to KPSQLP Fayetteville. My name is Dee, and I am the host of The Unbreakable Net, heard exclusively right here on the second and fourth Wednesday of every month at 7 p.m., and a bonus replay of the previous week's show on all other Wednesdays at 7 p.m. Don't worry, if I don't get your ears this time, I'll catch you next time in The Unbreakable Net. 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
1: Now introducing the sounds of the Black Disciples. And drums, Brother Leroy Wallace, we call him Horse Mouth. And bass, Brother Robert Shakespeare, we call him Robbie.

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This Saturday version, I'm Andre Damoshi, your host. 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Reggae music coming out of Jamaica, out of the islands around the Caribbean, St. John, St. Croix, St. Thomas. 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The United Arab Emirates. On over to Japan, crossing the Pacific, Fiji, Tahiti, Hawaii, and out on the West Coast, California, out west where it's the best. Reggae music, international. Fasten your seatbelts, get ready. Buckle it up. Ladies and gentlemen, brethren and sistren, this is Reggae Music.

This one going out for Dave. Sweet talk. Going out for Abdullah. Out there in northern Syria, Kerbet al-Juz. Congrats on your newborn. 9 minutes past the hour. You're in tune with the Reggae Roadblock. Get ready for a great ride. Bob Marley and the Wailers. Slogans. Can't take it no more.

the use of Gregory Isaacs. Big tune for him. Cool down, Mr. Cop. Mr. Cop. Cool down. AKA the cool ruler. Cool down your temper, Mr. Cop. 17 and a half minutes past the hour, Reggae Roadblock time.

All right, brethren and sister and reggae fans, no matter where you may be listening to the Reggae Roadblock right now, I'm on Brother Moshe, your host. No! Ja Ja Dub in the background. Kicking off the beginning of the Reggae Roadblock, the Black Disciples, as usual, Free Rhodesia. And we've just been listening to the Congos, Children of the Most High, followed by Cool Down, the cool ruler himself, Mr. Gregory Isaacs, and finally, Johnny Too Bad, the Slickers, big tune for them. As usual, we are so very proud and happy to tell you that support for KPSQ and the Reggae Roadblock in part comes from CBD American Shaman Kava Bar, featuring CBD and Kava drinks, Nitro cold brew coffee, local craft beers on tap, alongside a full line of American Shaman CBD products, all happening in a family-friendly environment. 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American Shaman Kava Bar, Trailside, address 509 West Spring Street in the Metro District. 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And right before that, The Morning Blend with Dr. Adrian. Just two of the wonderful great shows right here on KPSQ.

far right. Reggae Roadblock with Brother Moshe at the console. Roots rock and culture music every time. Earl Chinna Smith, I said that.

jammed on land of reggae, roots, culture music. And down here, we love Brother Moshe. We listen to Brother Moshe. Down the place, Moshe.

All right, reggae fans. Hope you're enjoying the show so far this morning. My pleasure, my pride, my joy, bringing you sweet reggae music. Coming in from the cold, Bob Marley and the Wailers kicking off that set. Live in Jah Love. Don't you know it? Israel Vibrations, Apple Gabriel in the lead vocalist. After that, Have a Little Faith, Nicky Thomas. Big tune for him. And out of the archives of the Black Ark Studio of Lee Scratch Perry, Dreadlock and Moonlight. Or Dreadlocks and Moonlight. You want to pick up on some really great music. And you know, KPSQ has the, well, I'm not going to say the greatest variety, but most of our programming is definitely alternative, definitely not mainstream, and definitely non-commercial. I was really impressed the other day. Heard a great program, full hour long, about Bob Dylan. Just one of the many syndicated shows broadcast here on KPSQ. If you like African music, here's a local show for you. 6 o'clock in the PM. DJ K comes your way with Afrosonic Taxi each and every Friday. 44 minutes past the hour. As we move, as we enter, these are the Abyssinians' Declaration of Rights.

Yeah, you know this is Callie Buds. I'm there with my virgin, Brother Moshe. Straight, you know. Brother Moshe, what you say? Finally, the herbs come around. The great Brother Moshe look for him, stock it by the pound, yeah. Sweet sensei, you come around. Boom, you know, keep it locked.

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This is KPSQLP, Fayetteville, Arkansas. I'm Anbretta Moshe here, your host on the Reggae Roadblock, moving into the second hour. Got some great, great music on deck, in store, in the wings. 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

Moving right along. This is the Burning Spear. Take a look. Take a look.

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Fresh. 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Yes. Take a look.

If you're just joining us, welcome to the Reggae Roadblock, the Burning Spear. Take a look from his 1993 USA tour, Burning Spear, Love and Peace, LP. 11 minutes past the hour. 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

I'm Anbreda Moshe here, putting out prayers for Destiny, that she may live and get through this ordeal.

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Right up until the noon hour. 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

moving right along. Once again, the cool ruler takes the stage. Live, in concert. Big tune for him, Gregory Isaacs, the late but great. Heading to the border.

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I, Rastafari, Reggae Roadblock, with Brother Moshe, at the control, Roots Rock, and Culture Music, every time, Earl Chinasmith said that.

And moving right along into the last 18 minutes of the show. Hope you're enjoying this as much as I am. I'm on Brett Omosha here. The name of the program is Reggae Roadblock. The name of the radio station, KPSQ. Community Radio right here in Fayetteville, Arkansas. At the top of the set, Burning Spear, Take a Look. Following that was Exodus, Bob Marley and the Wailers. Born for a Purpose, followed that, Dr. Ali Mantado. Then we heard The Border, a live performance by the cool ruler Gregory Isaacs. And then we heard a medley on the same rhythm. Keep It to Yourself, Queen Ifrika, Bless My Soul, Pressure, and Journey, Jacques Cure.

0: 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That's in the PM. 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
0: Ja Glory.

Blessed Lord, this is Rachel Spice representing Reggae Road Black. Yes, I will keep the fire burning. Na na na na na na na na na na. In the streets, it's getting hot. Reggae Road Black to the fullest.

0: Well, brethren and sistren, once again, another Reggae Roadblock coming to a conclusion. 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And there is no break in the thread. 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Ja energy that pervades each and every one, each and everything, animate, inanimate. 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So don't forget, be kind, be generous. And be yourself. Again, this is KPSQ LP Fayetteville, Arkansas. Brother Moshe signing off.
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from the Say Magazine Studios in Bradenton, Florida. Welcome to Indigenous in Music. I'm your host, Larry Kay, from the Omaha Nation. Coming up in 30 minutes, we're welcoming back a familiar voice and a true believer in the power of rock and roll. Joining us for his third visit is Blair Belrose, the singer and guitarist behind Midnight Sparrows. He's here to introduce us to his band's new album, Arrows, Arrows, Arrows, 10 tracks filled with the spirit of classic hard rock. So until then, let's get ready and start spinning you 2 hours of the best of tunes from our Indigenous musicians. Let's get ready. Our ride is about to begin. We're going to take off from the Fort McKay First Nation with music from our guest, Midnight Sparrows. Here is I Feel All Right.

That's Midnight Sparrows. They're going to be in our spotlight in about 25 minutes. All right, here's First Floor Highway, When We Lose. I'm Larry Kay. We are Indigenous in Music. Yeah.

Oh yeah, the City Lions from Detroit. That's the Bear. I'm Larry Kay. If you'd like to get a hold of me right now, email me at larry@indigenousandmusic.com and I'll email you back. Hook it up. Let me know where you're at. All right, Terry and Strongarm, Better Angels Prevail.

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Hey, I'd like to invite you over to our homepage, indigenousandmusic.com. That's where we hang 24/7, 365.

That was music from the Technicolor Fabrics. All right, here's Matthew Chaffee. It Rains Forever. I'm Larry Kay. We are Indigenous in Music.

0: We're going to take a short break, and when we come back, our guest will be in the spotlight, Blair Belrose of the Midnight Sparrows. 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

0: I'm Larry Kay, and welcome to our Indigenous in Music Spotlight Interview. Tonight, we're turning up the volume with the return of our good friend, Blair Belrose of Midnight Sparrows, tribal member of the Fort McKay First Nation. On his third visit to our spotlight, he brings along a brand new collection titled Arrows, Arrows, Arrows, written and produced by Blair. The album travels from country, leaning melodies to high energy, hard rock stories, bringing us Indigenous rock at its finest. Ladies and gentlemen, let's welcome back Mr. Belrose. How you doing, Blair?
1: I'm doing great, Larry. How you doing?
0: I'm doing well down here in Florida. Got some storms passing through. What's the weather like up there today for you guys?
1: Sorry, the weather here is pretty good. It's a little bit smoky. We got some wildfires burning in the area, but it's not too bad at the moment. Not where we are anyways.
0: Yeah, I always hear you guys share your smoke with us down here.
1: That's right.
0: Yeah.
1: We're in our smoke signals.
0: Yeah. What's the music scene like up there in your area?
1: The music scene here is all right. You know, for a big city, if I'm being honest, I think it could be a little bit better. There's just a handful of places for local acts to play, really.
0: Okay.
1: But that said, the bands that are out there gigging are awesome. And
0: nice.
1: We share the stage with so many great bands, and it's really cool to be a part of the scene for sure.
0: Yeah, right on. Well, we have thousands of listeners, and it's your third visit. Why don't we reintroduce yourself? So why don't we start with an introduction, and then we'll talk about the new album, Arrows, Arrows, Arrows. So go ahead and hit the stage.
1: Sure, sure. So again, my name's Blair Belrose. As he mentioned, I'm a member of Fort McKay First Nation, which is in northern Alberta. I'm a singer, songwriter, guitar player, and I have a musical project called Midnight Sparrows, which plays guitar-driven hard rock that combines elements of classic rock, power pop, and old school heavy metal. As you mentioned, though, there is some country influence in what I do as well. So I'd like to think that our music is quite diverse in that way, and there's something for everybody.
0: Yeah, you make a good mix for us, that's for sure.
1: Right on, glad to hear it.
0: Yeah. Now, time flies. Geez, it's your third visit. It's been like 4 years, and it seems like you were just on here the other day. When you think about our first interview with us, where is Midnight Sparrows today? Has it helped you grow as a songwriter, vocalist, band leader?
1: Oh man, I've grown so much, not only as a songwriter and vocalist and guitar player and band leader, but just as a person overall, you know? I mean,
0: right.
1: It's been quite a journey from where I started 4 years ago, where it was just, you know, me and some ideas in a recording studio. You know, since then, there's been a couple of Native American Music Award nominations.
0: Nice.
1: There's been a bunch of shows. I played shows here in the Lower Mainland in BC, but also in Northern BC. I've gotten to go home to my First Nation, Fort McKay, a couple of times to play shows for the community. So a lot's happened, and it's been great. You know, I'm really grateful for my blessings.
0: Right on. Good. Good news. Several songs look back to your growing up experience in St. Albert.
1: For sure.
0: What memories or stories you have found their way on this album?
1: You know, a lot of good things for sure. I mean, there's a lot of me reflecting on my youth as an Indigenous person in a predominantly white urban community.
0: Mm-hmm.
1: And there were good things and bad things that came out of that. But, you know, a lot of good things, a lot of good memories. One of the songs is actually called The Good Times, which is really about me and my buddies in high school growing up and all the fun that we had and all the trouble that we got into and just reminiscing about those old good times, you know?
0: Yeah. Now, I like that song, The Good Times. It carries some energy. Who attracted you to the guitar? Electric guitar.
1: Well, gosh, my first influence on the guitar, I would have to say, is Ace Frehley, best known for being a member of Kiss. And as a matter of fact, he sadly passed away while we were recording this album. So there are moments on the album for sure where I intentionally paid homage to him as a guitar player, as an influence in my life, where I did, you know, what I could to kind of play in an Ace Frehley kind of style.
0: Oh, cool.
1: But beyond that, you know, I grew up listening to music in the 80s, which I consider to be like the golden age of shred guitar. There were so many good guitar players in the 80s. Guys like Eddie Van Halen, Steve Vai, maybe a little bit lesser known, but Steve Vai, who ended up playing with David Lee Roth after he left Van Halen, is absolutely one of my all-time favorite guitar players.
0: Yeah.
1: Kirk Hammett from Metallica is another one. So many amazing guitar players out there that I've taken influence from.
0: Wow. Now, this album has 10 songs. and it's a complete listening experience. Did you plan it in that order? It comes, jumps around. You got some country at the end, rock and roll.
1: Yeah, you know, I do try to plan my albums to be a listening experience. Right. So when we went in to record it, I already knew what the order of the songs was going to be. And so we actually recorded it in that order, just to try and maintain that vibe as we were bringing it to life.
0: Good job. Well, I love it. Good music, and I'm happy to have you back on. Blair, any advice for new and upcoming musicians that are breaking into the scene?
1: I always give the same advice, Matt, and that's you got to make music because you love it.
0: Yeah.
1: It's not always easy putting yourself out there as an artist. As a matter of fact, it can be quite difficult. That said, you are going to have some successes, so make sure to focus on the successes and, you know, always be grateful for the blessings that you're granted by the creator. And I really do think that having the gift of making music and being able to share it with community is a gift from the creator.
0: Mm-hmm. Salute.
1: You know, Larry, even what you do with Indigenous in Music, I think is amazing. You know, like, I really hold my hands up to you for creating a space for Indigenous musicians and artists to come together and, you know, check each other out. Like I was saying, I was listening to the show last night, and there's just so many great Indigenous artists. Like, it's an honor to be a part of it. And, you know, thank you so much for continuing to do what you do to bring community together. It's great.
0: All right. Thank you. Blair, what's the best way to get a hold of you?
1: Check us out on Instagram, Facebook. You can also check us out through our website at midnightsparrows.com.
0: 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Good to have you on the show again.
1: Great to be back. Thanks for having me.
0: Yeah, keep us updated. Any new developments, I'll blast them for us.
1: Right on.
0: All right. We're going to play a track from that new album. Here is Let's Do Something.

0: That was music from Midnight Sparrows, and that was Let's Do Something off their new album, Arrows, Arrows, Arrows. In case you're just tuning in, Blair was just here and stopped by in our spotlight.
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Oh yeah, that's the music from The Tribes, Long Black Cadillac. Music now from Kaylee Jade. This is The Great Unknown.

0: Kaylee Jade, The Great Unknown. The title track off her new album. If you missed part of today's show, you can always find us where we hang it. 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Stop on over. 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
0: Time to take our ride way up north to Quebec, to the Cree Nation of the Mississippi. Here's Sibby. Wish we were older.

Oh yeah, Elastic Bond from Miami. They got some good music. I'm down here in Bradenton, Florida. Come on down for a visit. It's real warm down here. We got about 98 degrees in the shade. All right, Susan Egliukirk, here's Be Set Free.

It's the band Blackbird and Quilt Man, the Blackbird Band. Talk about the Indian. Hey, you're invited. I'm inviting you over to our homepage, Indigenous and Music and Arts Circle. We have a lot going on over there. We got the Two Buffalo Virtual Gallery, Say Magazine Library, and our new Indigenous and Music Directory. And don't forget Latino Shops. 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

That's brand new. Bobby Joel Starr. She stands for truth and justice. She'll be in our spotlight in a few weeks. All right, here we go. Laura Nicquay. I'm Larry Kay. We are Indigenous in Music.

That's music from Leanne Goose from way up north. That's War Cry. I'm Larry K. We're going to take a short break, and we will be right back. 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

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It all starts at indigenousinmusic.com. It's time for the home stretch. We're going to head up to Quebec, the Cree Nation of Nemaska. This is the North Stars.

That's music from Sela. All right, the Bloodshots, getting around. I'm Larry Kay. We are indigenous in music. Easy to remember.

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0: That's music all the way down south from Argentina. That's 1915. I'm Larry Kay. 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
0: It's time to close the show with music from our guest, the Midnight Sparrows. Here's one of my favorites. This is Promise You.

Well, there you go. Another 2 hours of Indigenous and Music with me, Larry K, from the Omaha Nation and the Ho-Chunk Nation. And let's not forget about the Ponca Nation. The good news is I will be back again next week. Thank you for tuning in to Indigenous and Music and supporting us and our musicians. Indigenous and Music has been produced by me, Larry K. Our engineer is Paul Salvatore. Our theme music is composed by Lenny Long. Today's show has been recorded at the Same Magazine Studios in Bradenton, Florida. 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Have yourself a good evening and a good night, and keep shining like the stars you are. Until next time, from all of us here at Indigenous Music, adios.

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You're on the train to Scaville. Currently, Byron Lee entertaining us in the background. A great number called Scadivois.

We open the show tonight with some Rude Boy tunes from the Black Brothers, sounding very Maytals-ish, with Why Oh Why. I'm Brian Tomczyk, your host, bringing you lots of great sounds from the 60s and 70s. Like this. You'd be crazy to go anywhere else.

Oh, more great instrumental music in the background from the Rhythm Rulers. Harry Mudie produced this tune called Power Pack. And we heard some great music in that set, didn't we? Willie Francis is who we just heard from. A thing called Motherless Children. Little lesser known, but a little more known, Delroy Wilson's great one, Conquer Me. We heard from Theophilus Beckford with Now That You're Dead. Millicent Todd, who teamed up with a bunch of male artists during that period as just Millie. But Millicent did Give Love a Try. Our bed on the intro was Byron Lee's Ska Di Wa. And our opening tune was Black Brothers with Why Oh Why. You're on the train to Skyville. More great music coming up.

Ooh, do you detect a change in mood? We're gonna change the mood for the last set of the night. Some decidedly goofy songs with that palate cleanser at the end there from Alton Ellis. I'm Still in Love with You. One of several versions he recorded. We got the dub specialist in the background, of course, with an old Burning Spear rhythm. Saucy Perilla is the name of this tune. Rockin' Times, the original. Before Alton Ellis, the Goofy Tunes. Actually, this one kind of grew on me. Pioneer's version of Na Na Hey Hey Kiss Him Goodbye, which I was at the very beginning starting to kind of regret, but that song had a nice, nice groove. And as is the case with so many Jamaican recordings, it had something the original didn't in my book. We heard Pluto Shervington with Ram Goat Liver. I love that song. Ernie Smith, syrupy, soft, but still great tune. One Dream. We heard Ken Booth's version of Just Another Girl. That song we played a couple weeks ago, Uroy's version. And by the way, it's Uroy's version, Uroy's birthday on the 21st. I think we may still get a tribute in to him before the end of the show. And Slim Smith opened up with his version of Curtis Mayfield's lovely Gypsy Woman. You are riding on the train to Scaville right now. And things are going to get a little serious for a minute. Still fun, but serious.

0: control.
1: Well, I don't know if I should be talking over this one, but I think I'm going to run out of time because I want to play a U-Roy tune at the end. Again, birthday wishes to U-Roy, whose birthday was September 22nd. John Lyon in the background. Produced by Lee Scratch Perry. Recorded at the Black Ark Studio. This one's called Wisdom. We heard Big Youth before that with Love We Had Deal With. The Upsetters, back to Lee Perry with Set Up Yourself. Prince Alla did Gold Diver. And The Meditators opened up the set with King Rostock. All right, I'm going to say my goodbyes here. We got one more from U-Roy on the way out. And maybe a little instrumental interlude if we run out of time. But in any case, thank you for listening. I'll be back here next week with more great music. And you should tune in. This show originates at WCBN in Ann Arbor, Michigan. 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I'm Brian Tomczyk. I'll see you next time. It's

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0: Blue Sky. Coming up, we have a heartfelt tribute to Billy String's mom from his new album. Also, a brand new song from Ken Pomeroy, Just One. And Bruce Coburn goes back to his roots. 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
1: 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We also have some fun covers just released, and our in-studio guest for the week will be Margaret Glaspie. That and more next time on Acoustic Cafe. 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I'm Rob Reinhart. Billy Strings, on album number 5, has a heartfelt remembrance of his mother. The album is called So Much for Goodbyes. His mother was Deborah Apostle, a constant inspiration, as well as a source of constant support for Billy Strings. It is Deborah's artwork that graces the cover. Inside, you will find amazing playing from Billy Strings, of course, and a whole host of Nashville luminaries. The album is produced by T-Bone Burnett. Remembering his mom on Remember to Cry. Billy Strings on Acoustic Cafe.

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1: We're starting the second hour of Acoustic Cafe now. I am Rob Reinhart, and we have more with our in-studio guests, the band Houndmouth out of Indiana, coming up in just a bit. We're going to start with an album that has just been released that was actually recorded 10 years ago during what became a national event in Canada, which was a final celebration of the life of the tragically hip's Gord Downie, who had been diagnosed with terminal brain cancer and assembled the band for one final cross-country tour. The CBC covered this each night. The tour ran from July 22nd to August the 20th of 2016. And then after it was over, Gord Downie passed away in early 2017. Well, those performances are now out on an album called Live, July 22nd to August 20th, 2016. And the band was putting 110% into those performances. If you are familiar with the Tragically Hip, you know that that means a hard rocking show. But there was this quieter moment, a song called Fiddler's Green. This is the Tragically Hip and the late Gord Downie on Acoustic Cafe. Sound

0: A man with a very long history. First with Fairport Convention when he was a teenager, then with his wife Linda Thompson as a duo for a long time, and then a solo career which has lasted decades. That is Richard Thompson live in our studios here with his classic 1952 Vincent Black Lightning. And Richard Thompson will be performing on Friday, January 29th as part of the Ann Arbor Folk Festival, a benefit for the nonprofit venue called The Ark. You can find out all about that lineup on Friday and the lineup on Saturday by simply going to thearc.org. And ahead, Pete Yorn with an acoustic take, new Rhiannon Giddens, plus future and past country music from the late Todd Snyder.
1: 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The Liminal Wave is a genre-agnostic show drifting between sounds, moods, and moments, all drawing from a rotating mix of sounds emerging from my current listening landscape. 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
0: California's Pete Yorn has been in the game for a long, long time. In fact, Pete is doing a series of acoustic shows celebrating the 25th anniversary of his debut, Music for the Morning After. But Pete has continued to make many more records. His new one is called All the Beauty. You're hearing the full band version of the title track now. But in the spirit of the upcoming solo acoustic shows, he also just released this acoustic version of the song on Acoustic Cafe.

0: Todd Snyder, looking back at the past. That was in 1996, live in our studios with his band called The Nervous Rex, doing a cover of the Charlie Daniels Band song, Long-Haired Country Boy. What Todd had claimed to be the sound of country in the future. Solid Gold Country before that. That is from the new album On the Way on October the 9th, which will be released posthumously. Of course, my second rodeo from the late Todd Snyder. And ahead on the program, we have more with our in-studio guests, the band Houndmouth.
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0: Hey, it's Rob Reinhart, your host for Acoustic Cafe. On the next program, we're going to have new music from Beck and Biba Doobie, Rhiannon Giddens, and a debut from June McDoom. We also have some fun covers just released, and our in-studio guest for the week will be Margaret Glaspie. That and more next time on Acoustic Cafe. You're listening to Acoustic Cafe. I'm Rob Reinhart. Let's get back to more of our visit with our guests this week, the band Houndmouth. They released their fifth album this year called Lordy, as we continue our discussion with the lead singer and songwriter, Matt Myers.
2: So, because of all of this that we've been talking about, the album is being referred to as Houndmouth's most intimate, which actually was my first thought on first listen. Something very different is going on here. But some of this, like this raw emotion, it really kind of came to the front here.
3: Yeah.
2: And I don't know if that's because you didn't overthink things or because you captured them as soon as you felt them.
3: Yeah. Like two ways. Like the emotion came from like the writing. It's like, I can't when I'm writing it, I can't overthink it. I think I have something here. Let's piece it together.
2: Mm-hmm.
3: Very much. Yeah.
2: Again, a new way to write.
3: Yeah.
2: Like the immediacy of that is, I guess it could be alternately terrifying and refreshing.
3: Very much. Yeah. And then the recording dynamic was like, just sitting real close to a mic and just goosing it bone dry. Like,
2: yeah.
3: And just having, that's all you have is your guitar and the voice, and you just get real close and you lean into whatever artifacts are happening in the guitar. It's like, mm-hmm. That can essentially be a song.
2: And that's what you were doing down in North Carolina with Brett,
3: yeah,
2: right?
3: Yeah.
2: It was really just guitar, yeah, voice.
3: Very much. And then we'd build it from there.
2: So did that take sort of repeated visits and
3: way longer than expected, always like, and it's funny, it's like you go for 2 weeks and then you wait 6 months and then go for another 2 weeks and then eventually like, we gotta get this done.
2: Then the deadline comes
3: yeah,
2: in.
3: Yeah.
2: When the deadline started to loom.
3: Mm-hmm. I think we had six when the deadline started to loom.
2: Okay, so then, yeah, people should understand like when a deadline's looming and you have 16 songs, well, the deadline says you need to.
3: Right. And that's never been how I worked. It's always like whatever I write is going on the record. But it was crunch time and we like hammered out a bunch of stuff. I think we got to like 14.
2: Oh, okay.
3: Pretty good. Pretty good for me.
2: So some bonus tracks.
3: Yeah.
2: Well said.
4: 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Turn a thought into a whisper. Push it, come to shove. Spit turn vapor.

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0: Now Matt the Cat's gonna show you what was on the juke in the back.
1: Hey there, hep cats and crazy kittens. Are you ready to jump, jive, and wail? I'm Matt the Cat, your jukebox operator, welcoming you back to the juke in the back. 1940s and 50s rhythm and blues. This baby is the soul that came before rock and roll. And for the last 2 weeks, we've been featuring the great Louis Jordan. In part one, we featured his earliest recordings, none of which made the rhythm and blues charts. It was 1938 to 1941. Last week's show, part two, we featured 1942 through 45. Well, this week we continue with 1946. Yes, nearly the entire program will be dedicated to that 1 year in Louis Jordan's history. And unlike part one and part two, nearly every single song on this week's show made the R&B charts, many of them crossing over onto the pop chart. 1946 was Louis Jordan's pivotal year. He was an absolute superstar. There were only 7 number one records in the year of 1946, and 5 of those 7 belonged to Louis Jordan. He was at the top of the charts for 35 out of 52 weeks that year. Incredible. Absolutely incredible. I mean, think about that for a second. Who else would even come close to those numbers? Elvis? The Beatles? You have to put Louis Jordan's hit-making prowess on par with Bing Crosby, Frank Sinatra, Elvis, and the Beatles. Yes, he was that huge. Unfortunately, like Bing Crosby, the enormity of his popularity isn't fully recognized to today's audiences. But I'm trying to change that with these series of programs. Coming up in this week's program, we're going to feature a duet with Bing Crosby, as well as a chart-topping duet with Ella Fitzgerald. Now, we ended last week's program with Caledonia? What makes your big head so hard, baby? Which was a number one record. We're going to flip that over and hear Somebody Done Changed the Locks on My Door, which went to number 3 in mid-1945. See, I can't start 1946 without finishing up 1945. And speaking of cleaning up 1945, before we get to that record, I want to play a V-disc. Yes, during the war, V-discs became very popular. These were records recorded by some of the top artists in the land for the military. They were only issued to overseas officers to kind of keep morale up, you know? But they were never released to the general public here at home. So during the recording ban of 1942, which we discussed on last week's show, where musicians were not allowed to record for any of the record labels, they were allowed to make V-discs for the military during that time. So we still got some really good music during the recording ban. Well, Louis Jordan recorded a bunch of V-discs from 1943 through 47. Let's hear one from 45. This one's called How High Am I? Dig the recorded intro where Louis actually mentions V-discs. I'm Matt the Cat, welcoming you to part 3 of my multi-part series on the great and sometimes underrated Louis Jordan and his Timpani 5. Kicking it off with the V-disc, How High Am I?
2: Hi, you fellas. This is Louis Jordan again with some old V-discs. We're digging what you're putting down, and we're right behind you. We hope these tunes really give you a lift.

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How high am I? Hey, Richie! Come on down to your bar and open this door. What kind of whiskey is this? This whiskey won't let you do nothing. I ain't never

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Bring out the doctor, Richard. See the state I'm in. I'm high in the sky. How high am I? I don't like liquor, but I'm drunk every day. When they make liquor, it just comes my way. 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I drink black coffee and it tastes like tea. 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I would be a king, I just haven't got a crown. One more drink and I believe I'll drown. 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Everybody's drinking scotch and soda. 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Bring me a rum and coke. 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And Jack, that ain't no joke. Rum, whiskey, rye, beer, and gin. 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How high am I? No, that's a lie. I'm drunk.

last night, about 10:30. Tried to get the key in the lock, but I couldn't get it in, 'cause somebody done changed.

Louis Jordan and his Timpani Five. Somebody done changed the locks on my door. That was the flip side to the number one smash, Caledonia, in mid-1945. That one went to number three on the Jukebox Race Record Chart, which is what the R&B chart was called in 1945. I'm Matt the Cat, and we're featuring Louis Jordan this week, part three of my multi-part special, focusing on 1946. So let's get with 1946. Here's a song that took 1 year to come out. You see, it was recorded on January 19th, 1945 in New York City. But it didn't come out until early January of 46. Then it rose very quickly to the top of the chart on January 12th, where it would remain for 8 solid weeks. It's Buzz Me, and it's one of Louis Jordan's many records that crossed over into the pop market. This one rose to an incredible number 9 on the national pop chart. At this time, the Timpani Five are Leonard Graham on trumpet, Louis Jordan on alto sax, Freddie Simon on tenor sax, William Austin on piano, Al Morgan on bass, and Raz Mitchell on drums. This session was once again produced by the great Milt Gabler. Here's Louis Jordan and his Timpani Five with another chart topper. It's Buzz Me.

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Some flying high and some flying low. 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

0: 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Baby, listen and take it slow. Don't you worry about that mule, 'cause he ain't going blind. The mule's been to school, he ain't no fool. So sit on your stool and don't worry about the mule.
1: Don't Worry About the Mule by the King of the Jukeboxes, Louis Jordan. Our feature this week on The Juke in the Back as we take a look at his stellar year of 1946. That tune was recorded on July 18, 1945 in New York with a slightly different bunch of timpani five. It's Louis Jordan on alto sax and vocals, of course. Aaron Eisenhall is playing trumpet. Josh Jackson is on tenor sax, while Wild Bill Davis is playing piano and arranging the session. Carl Hogan is on electric guitar, and this is the first session that an electric guitar is featured as one of the timpani five. Now, we didn't hear electric guitar on that song, but we will on this next record. Jesse Poe Simpkins is on bass, and Eddie Bird is playing the tubs. Don't Worry About the Mule is Louis Jordan's second number one of 1946, and it replaced Lionel Hampton's Hey Baba Rebop at the top of the chart. Mule rose to number one during the week of March 23rd, 1946, just as Decca Records was issuing this next record, Salt Pork, West Virginia. Now, to the best of my knowledge, Salt Pork, West Virginia is the first record to feature electric guitar for Louis Jordan. So dig on the great Carl Hogan, whose playing would be an inspiration for Chuck Berry. We'll get to that a little bit later, though. Here's Louis Jordan with a number two record from March of 1946. It's Salt Pork, West Virginia.

fine meal. Hey, Jack, I gotta do some riding. Soon we gotta come to a dividing. I don't wanna continue, cause the sign says South Pump, West Virginia. And that's where my baby lives.

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1: These are the real roots of rock and roll. You couldn't hear them on the jukebox in the front. But Matt the Cat's playing him on the juke in the bag.

0: Louis Jordan and his Timpani 5, this week's feature on the Juke in the Back with the timely tune Reconversion Blues. He wrote that song under his wife's name, Fleecy Moore, and he's commenting on the reconversion of the economy after World War II. Reconversion Blues was the flip side of Salt Pork, West Virginia, and just like Salt Pork, it hit number 2 on the National Jukebox Race Record Chart. Up next is one of Louis Jordan's funniest tunes. He wrote it with Dick Adams and Maury Lasco. It's called Beware. It was recorded on January 23, 1946 in New York and features the same set of Timpani 5 that I mentioned last time. Decca Records issued Beware in April of 46, where it rose to number 2 on the R&B chart and crossed over to number 20 on the pop lists. Listen closely, cats and kittens, or you might miss a line. It's the hilarious Beware, Louis Jordan and his Timpani 5, on part 3 of my multi-part series as we focus on the year 1946. Now, brother, you better beware.
1: 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Got something to tell you. I want you to listen to every word and govern yourself accordingly. Now pay attention. You see these girls with these fine diamonds and fox furs and fine clothes? Well, Jack, they're looking for a husband. And you're listening to a man that knows.
2: They ain't not hooked.
1: They ain't fooling. And if you fool around with them, you're going to get yourself a schooling. If she saves your dough and won't go to a show,
3: beware, brother, beware.
1: And if she's easy to kiss and never resist, be careful.
3: Beware, brother,
1: be careful.
3: Beware.
1: And if you go for a walk and she just listens while you talk, she's trying to hook you. And if nobody's looking and she asks you to taste her cooking, don't do it. Don't do it. And if you go to a show and she wants to sit in the back row,
4: bring her down front.
1: Bring her right down front. And if you go for a snack and she wants a booth in the back, watch her. She's trying to hook you. And listen. If she's used to caviar and fine silk, and when she goes out with you, she wants a hot dog and a malted milk. She's been used to going to Carnegie Hall, and when you take out nightclub and she wants to hear one meatball.
5: That's all.
1: If she grabs your hand and says, darling, you're such a nice man.
3: Beware,
1: I'm telling you.
2: Now,
1: listen to me. You think he's listening to me?
5: Yeah, he's listening.
1: You better listen to me. I'm telling you what's being put out. You better pick up on it. Now listen to this. If a sister calls you brother, you better get further, I'm telling you.
2: You better hit her.
1: You better hit her. And if she's kind of wild and she said, darling, please give me a trial. Don't do it. Don't be weak. Don't give it to her. If she looks up in your face and just melts into place,
3: let
1: her melt. Forget it. You think he's paying attention to her? Should I ask him about
2: that?
1: Should I tell him about
2: everything?
1: Tell him everything. Okay, I'll tell him. Listen, if she calls you on the phone and she says, darling, are you all alone? Tell her no. You got 3 girls with you. Don't pay no attention to women. Stand up for your rights.
2: That's right.
1: Be a man. Be a man. That's
2: Superman.
1: Right. Should I tell him about
2: everything?
1: Anything? Well, listen, this is very important. If you turn out the light and she don't fight,
2: that's
1: all. That's all. That's the end. It's too late then. She got you hooked. You just well to stick with her. Put down that racing farm and pay attention to me. Now, listen. If you get home about 2 and you don't know what to do and you pull back the curtain and the whole family's looking at you, get your business straight and set the date. And don't

Don't Let the Sun Catch You Crying, written by Joe Green, performed by the King of the Jukeboxes, Louis Jordan and his Timpani Five. Ray Charles would record that song in 1960, and Jerry and the Pacemakers would come out with a version of it in 64 with different lyrics. Louis's version rose to number 3 on the Race Record chart and was the flip side to Beware. Up next, another chart topper, but not just for Louis Jordan, but also for Ella Fitzgerald. In fact, Ella is featured first on the record label, as it should be. It was recorded on October 8, 1945, but not released until June of 46. It features the same musicians on the other Timpani Five records of this time, but add Harry Dial on maracas and Vic Lurie on claves. It was Louis Jordan's third number one of 1946, and it hit number one on July 20th, remaining there for 5 weeks. It crossed over to a whopping number 7 on the pop chart. Here's Ella Fitzgerald with Louis Jordan and his Timpani Five, and Stone Cold Dead in the Market. He had it coming. I'm Matt the Cat, and you're digging Louis Jordan this week on The Juke in the Back, the soul that came before rock and roll.

lick him with the pot and the frying pan. I lick the pot and the frying pan. I lick him with the pot and the frying pan. I lick him with the pot and the frying pan. And if I kill him.

Bing Crosby with Louis Jordan and Yip Yip De Hootie, My Baby Said Yes. Decca Records placing their two biggest stars together on one record. It just shows you how huge Louis Jordan was to have a duet with Bing Crosby. In some ways, it was a big thank you to Louis Jordan because Bing Crosby had had a huge hit with Jordan's Is You Is or Is You Ain't My Baby. Either way, that wasn't the biggest of hits. It only went to number 14 on the pop chart and didn't cross over at all to the rhythm and blues lists. Up next, one of the biggest hits of Louis Jordan's career and the biggest hit of 1946. It's Choo Choo Chaboogie. It was cut at that January 23rd, 1946 session in New York. Decca issued it in early August, and it rose to number one for a whopping 18 weeks beginning on August 24th. That song was almost number one till the end of the year. What's equally amazing is that Louis Jordan displayed

placed himself at number one on November 23rd when Ain't That Just Like a Woman took the top spot. I mean, this guy was unstoppable in 46. And that's why I'm dedicating the entire show to that one year. So let's hear it now. The immortal Choo Choo Choo Boogie, Louis Jordan and his Timpani Five, the king of the jukeboxes, this week on The Juke in the Back.

Now it's time for the Great 78, where we take a thick piece of shellac and harken back to a time when 78 RPM records were king. This week we're featuring Louis Jordan, and earlier in the program I played a duet between him and Ella Fitzgerald. Stone Cold Dead in the Market. He had it coming. Well, let's flip that number one single over and we'll find Patootie Pie on the B-side. The flip also charted, hitting number three, and it's this week's Great 78. Here's Ella Fitzgerald with Louis Jordan and his Timpani Five and Patootie Pie.

mind her business, boy, that she gets salted. Ain't that just like a woman? Ain't that just like a woman? Yes, that's just like a woman. They'll do it every time. Samson thought Delilah was on the square, till one night she clipped him for all his hair. Ain't that just like a woman? Yes, that's just

Aw, ain't that just like a woman? Louis Jordan and the Timpani Five, and another chart topper. That was recorded in New York City on January 23rd, 1946, and released by Decca Records in October. It hit number one for 2 weeks on November 23rd, completing Louis Jordan's 35-week run at number one for the entire year of 1946. So literally, for three-fourths of the year, Louis Jordan held the top spot on the race record chart. And his string of number ones wouldn't stop at the end of 46. The first two number ones of 1947 were both by Louis Jordan. And then he would have two more later in the year. But we'll get to those on next week's program. And right before Ain't That Just Like a Woman, we heard that Chick's Too Young to Fry, which was the flip side of the chart topper, Choo Choo Chaboogie. That Chick's Too Young to Fry went to number three. Well, cats and kittens, that wraps up part three of my multi-part special on Louis Jordan and his Timpani Five. This week, we covered 1946. Next week, we'll be hitting 47 and 48. Then I think we'll be wrapping it up the week after with 49 through 51 and beyond. I'm Matt the Cat, and I hope you've enjoyed this program. If so, take a moment and let me know. Drop me an email, mattthecat@mattthecat.com. Until next time, remember, soul, it's a feeling. You get that feeling each week by digging on your weekly source for 1940s and 50s rhythm and blues, The Juke in the Back. Let's close the show with a hard-to-find side that I know Mike Roseman would have. It's the flip side of Ain't That Just Like a Woman, and it's gonna close us down. Here's a tune where Louis Jordan actually croons a little more than normal. It's also got a great spoken word part in the middle. It's called If It's Love You Want, Baby, That's Me. And I will catch you on the flip side next week. Have a great week, everybody. Bye-bye.

like getting sent from a truly righteous gent. If it's love you want, baby, that's me. Now, I don't claim to be the kind you'd love on sight. Yet it has been done, and who knows, you might. But I'm a past master on making love with a technique all my own. So if it's love you want, baby, come on, let's go home. When they wrote the dictionary and wanted to know about love, it was me that Mr. Webster and all them other fellas was thinking of. 'Cause I put the L in love and the X in ecstasy. So if it's love you want, baby, that's me. I've made love in San Francisco, sitting on the Golden Gate. And I'm known from coast to coast in all the 48 states. I've got all lovers confused, trying to learn the methods I use. So if it's love you want, baby, that's me. My father was a lover way before my time. But the method he used was that old outdated kind. The technique I used would run him right out of his mind. So if it's love you want, baby, that's me.

Well, we've run out of whiskey, and the women have all gone home. Thanks for dropping by. Feel free to let Matt the Cat know if you dug the show. 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For more information, please visit jukeintheback.org. I'm Miss Rosie. See you next time on the Juke in the Back.

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He's got a new squeeze. She's all that.

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2: 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And we'll see what kind of music it's playing down the road.

0: This is Down the Road, where we celebrate the music and the musicians of New Orleans and the surrounding areas. My name's Robert. I'll be with you for the next 2 hours. Thanks for joining me today. We opened up today's show as we pretty much always do. Our opening theme is Junko Partner. Today it was being played by Professor Longhair. I'm feeling kind of immature today, maybe even a little more immature than normal. So we're going to start off the show with some music from kids' movies, specifically Disney movies. So we're going to start this off with Johnny Sketch and the Dirty Notes, singing a song from Dumbo, When I See an Elephant Fly.
1: Did you ever see an elephant fly?
2: I saw a horse fly. 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
3: I seen a house fly.
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4: 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I heard a rubber band. I seen a needle that winked its eye. 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

0: See, do da ba ba ba da doodle da da da da da.
1: All right, that was Louis Prima from the Jungle Book animated movie singing I Want to Be Like You, and he had some help from Phil Harris there. Of course, Louis Prima was from New Orleans, Phil Harris not so much, but Phil Harris does have a little New Orleans connection. He was the King of Bacchus back in 1972. Before Louis and Phil, we had Dr. John singing The Bare Necessities, and that one was taken from the Jungle Book live action movie. And both of those, of course, from the Jungle Book. George Bruns did the music on that. And we started off with Johnny Sketch and the Dirty Notes from the Dumbo movie, When I See an Elephant Fly. And that was Frank Churchill and Oliver Wallace did the music on that movie. You're listening to Down the Road. Down the Road is produced for WHYRLP, Baton Rouge Community Radio. But it's heard on many other radio stations, including WHPW in Harpswell, Maine, WOOL in Bellows Falls, Vermont, WPVM in Asheville, North Carolina, WPHX in Ruskin, Florida, and WADR in Janesville, Wisconsin. We're going to get back to the Disney music that has been New Orleans-ified, if you will. Next, we've got Bonorama doing a song from the Toy Story movie, You've Got a Friend in Me.

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At first you think Cruella is a devil, but after time is worn away the shock, you come to realize

0: dreams. Dreams do come true in New Orleans.
1: We started off there with Bonorama playing You've Got a Friend in Me, and that came from the Toy Story movie that was written by Randy Newman. Then you heard Dr. John singing Cruella de Vil. That was from the 101 Dalmatians live-action movie, music by George Bruns. And then we just heard Dr. John again playing Down in New Orleans. That was from the movie The Princess and the Frog, and that one the music was done by Randy Newman. And that just wrapped up our Disney movie music. Next on down the road, we've got Sasha Masakowski singing the Scary Monster song.

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1: You just heard Sasha Masakowski singing the Scary Monster song. Next on Down the Road, we've got Faux Filet playing Babies on Fire.

That was the Tin Men playing Misty Mountain Hop, of course old Led Zeppelin tune. Before that, Faux Filet played Babies on Fire, old Brian Eno tune from the early 70s. 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My name's Robert. 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The address is downtheroad@whyr.org. Also, you could find me on the Facebook at WHYR Down the Road. Next, we're going to listen to John Cleary and the Absolute Monster Gentleman playing Cheatin' on You.

We started off there with John Cleary and the Absolute Monster Gentleman playing Cheatin' on You. Then we heard John Cleary doing Pump It Up. The Creole String Beans played the Funky Spillway. And you just heard the Meters' Love Slip Up on Ya. Next, we're going to have the Rakers walk us out of the first hour of Down the Road. And it's not just going to be any walk, it's going to be the Walk of Shame.

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1: This is Down the Road, where we celebrate the music and the musicians of New Orleans and the surrounding areas. My name's Robert. Welcome to the second hour. Here's Dejon's Olympia Brass Band.

That was Dejan's Olympia Brass Band playing Little Liza Jane. 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